0: Chris Potter on tenor from his recording Gratitude is homage to those musicians that have paved the way and inspired him. We just heard Shadow for Joe Henderson, and he's supported by Kevin Hayes piano, Scott Coley bass, Brian Blade drums. Thank you for joining me. You're with D. Alexander. This is Jazz.
1: In Iran, internet access is a privilege, not a right. Certain people still manage to connect despite a government-imposed internet blackout during this war.
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the sensational pairing of Betty Carter with Miss Jerry Allen on piano, a duet in the heavens for the heavens from The Music Never Stops, her rendition of If I Should Lose You, recorded March 29th, 1992 at Aaron Davis Hall in New York, part of the Jazz at Lincoln Center's earliest seasons, accompanied by the great Jerry Allen on Blue Engine Records. And right before that, we heard from Joe Chambers from his recording, Dance Cobina, with Power to the People, a Joe Henderson composition. Joe Chambers on drums, vibes, and percussion, Rick Germanson piano, Mark Lewandowski bass, Emilio Valdez percussion, and Marvin Carter on tenor. Continuing with Healing Power, the music of Carla Bley with Steve Cardenas guitar, Ben Allison bass, Ted Nash on tenor and soprano saxophones, and we're going to hear the composition Healing Power.

0: 83 years young and still going strong. That's Eddie Henderson from his recording Witness to History with Eddie Harris's Freedom Jazz Dance. And he's supported by Donald Harrison, George Cables, Gerald Cannon, and Lenny White. And you heard it right here with me, D. Alexander. This is jazz.
1: I'm Peter O'Dowd. 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His EBT card is empty.
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1: 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His memoir, Theater Kid, is about his life and what it's like to produce a Broadway musical. 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
3: I'm talking about the power of love now. I'm going to tell you what love can do. You know when they say love makes the world go round, that's the truth. Now I want your imagination. I want you to travel with me. Oh, come on, come on, come on. This young man was raised in the hills of Tennessee. When he reached the age of maturity, he moved to the West Coast. And he fell in love when he got out there to this young girl. And then the inevitable came engaged and they were married. Oh, the power of love.

spent his last dime on a woman because he loved her. And you know, girls, you can take love and kindness sometimes for weakness. And she took it for granted. And she tipped out on it. She ain't nobody gonna believe what you tell him, no way. Fool. Oh, yeah, girls, you do like that sometimes. But one day, old boy got sick and he had to come home. I don't have to tell you what he found. Oh, it hurt him so bad. He said, "Baby, mama, why?" That's all he could say. But she said, "Oh, gone, fool, you doing it." But the man wasn't doing it, but that's the only excuse she could give him. He said, "Mama, I can't take it. I got to leave you. I'm going to leave you." Well, she tried to straighten up. She said she was going to straighten up. She got a little job to help him out with the bills, too. But that was just a sham. Because he found it again and again. And 7 times he left this woman. And 7 times he came back. And he had taken all that he could stand. And the 8th time that this went down, he said, "Mom, I got to go." He said, "I'm leaving my heart right here. And he's been going down the highway. I guess it was around 3:30 in the morning. He could hardly see the road, the tears in his eyes. He could barely see the sign, the red on the side of the road. The next town, 125 miles away. And these very words came into his mind.

bass man Busta Williams and his Something More Sextet from the recording Unalome. We heard his composition Stairways with Gene Baylor on vocals, Bruce Williams saxophone, Stefan Harris vibes, George Colligan piano, Lenny White on drums, and of course Buster Williams on bass. We heard his composition Stairways. Before that, we heard from the man Isaac Hayes with his rap, Ike's rap, with By the Time I Get to Phoenix. Let's continue with Chicago's own Alexis Lombre from her recording South Side Sounds. Rising star pianist out of the South Side of Chicago with her composition, I'm Tired.

0: Ernest Dawkins' New Horizons Ensemble, the recording Mean Amin, that was the name of the composition, a tribute to New Horizons' trumpeter, Amin Muhammad, who died in 2003 at the age of 48. And he's supported by Isaiah Spencer on drums, Darius Savage bass, Steve Berry trombone, Maurice Brown trumpet, and Ernest Dawkins on alto. Thank you so much for joining me. You're with D. Alexander. This is Jazz.
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0: That's Kurt Elling and Charlie Hunter from the Iridescent Spree, Super Blue, with their rendition of Ornette Coleman's Lonely Woman. Thank you so much for joining me. You're with Dee Alexander. Great music coming up just for you. Happy you decided to tune in and hang out with me during this hour. So let's have a great time. Thank you for joining me. You're with Dee Alexander. This is Jazz.
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The talented Sean Mason on piano from his recording, The Southern Suite. We heard his composition, Final Voyage, and he's supported by Chris Lewis on tenor, Tony Glausy, trumpet, Felix Mosholm, bass, and Domo Branch on drums. Started off with Bobby Watson on alto from his recording, Back Home in Kansas City, with Blues for Alto. And he's supported by Jeremy Pelt on trumpet, Cyrus Chestnut piano, Curtis Lundy bass, Victor Jones on drums. Let's continue with this hot music with the hot New York Minutes from Kevin O'Connell and his quartet featuring Adam Brenner. And let's take a listen to Biscuit, a Bill Lee composition.

0: Dee Daniels with a beautiful rendition of Prince Rogers Nelson's composition, Sometimes It Snows in April, from her recording, Let It Shine, Let It Shine. And you've heard this music right here with me, Dee Alexander, and this is Jazz.
1: I'm Peter O'Dowd. Congress expanded work requirements for federal food assistance last summer, and as a result, 3 million people have been kicked out of the SNAP program. Lee Rosen was one of them. His EBT card is empty.
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1: On the next Fresh Air, Broadway producer Jeffrey Seller. He played a key role in the productions of Rent, Hamilton, In the Heights, Avenue Q, and the revival of Sondheim's Sweeney Todd that starred Josh Groban. His memoir, Theater Kid, is about his life and what it's like to produce a Broadway musical. 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

Don Aliquo on tenor from his recording Growth, and we heard his composition, Woman Clothed in the Sun. And he's supported by Rod Magaha on trumpet, Jonathan Wires on bass, Marcus Finney drums, Steve Kovalchek guitar, Jacob Gisorio bass. And we heard the composition, as I stated earlier, Woman Clothed in the Sun. And right before that, we heard from Duke Ellington from the Ellington Suites, one of the most beautiful compositions that I really love and adore, The Single Petal of a Rose. Here's Chet Baker, The Night We Called It a Day.

Tamika Reed, the cellist, Nicole Mitchell, flute, Mike Reed on drums. They are artifacts from the recording. And then there's this with a Tamika Reed composition, Song for Helena. And before that, from the recording Infant Eyes, Doug Karn, Little Bee's Poem, Gene Karn on vocals. Let's continue with Linda Lee Thomas on piano with the music of Holly Burke and Bill Runge from Dream Ride with a composition entitled New.

0: Hey, I had a great time. Hope you've enjoyed the music. Please share the music with your children. Until we are together again, please take good care of yourself. Live every minute. Put yourself in it. This is your life. You're with D. Alexander. And this is jazz.
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0: TK blew on alto from his recording, The Tide of Love, a beautiful composition, The Peacocks. What a beautiful duet with James Wideman on piano. Thank you so much for joining me. You're with Dee Alexander. How are you? I hope you are well. I'm feeling fantastic. I'm in good health, good spirits, and I'm just feeling groovy. Thanks for joining me. More music coming up, so please stay with me. This is Jazz.
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That's drummer Mr. Brandon Sanders from his recording Compton's Finest. We heard his composition, Compton's Finest. And right before that, we heard from Mr. Steve Million from his recording Perfectly Spaced. His composition, Tortured Moon, supported by Mark Feldman on violin, Eric Hochberg bass, Bob Rummage on drums. Let's continue with Miss Tammy McCann from her recording, Do I Move You, with Save Your Love for Me.

0: Alvin Queen and his trio from Night Train to Copenhagen. We heard the Farewell Song right here with me, Dee Alexander, and this is Jazz.
1: I'm Peter O'Dowd. 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Lee Rosen was one of them. His EBT card is empty.
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1: 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His memoir, Theater Kid, is about his life and what it's like to produce a Broadway musical. 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

That's Randy Napoleon on guitar with Rick Rowe piano, Paul Keller bass, and Sean Dobbins on drums from his recording Rust Belt Roots. Randy Napoleon plays Wes Montgomery, Grant Green, and Kenny Burrell, and that was his composition, his homage to Wes Montgomery, simply called Wes-like. Before that, we heard from Michael Stevenson, vocalist, meets the Alexander Claffey Trio. He's also a trumpeter, I believe. No, he's a tenor saxophonist. And he is singing a wonderful rendition of Sweet Lorraine. Right before that, we heard from Mr. Jason Marshall from his recording New Beginnings with Mark Carey on piano, Gerald Cannon bass, Willie Jones III on drums, and Mr. Marshall on Barry sax with his composition, Miss Garvey, Miss Garvey. Let's continue with Miss Betty Roche from her recording Lightly and Politely. I had the craziest dream.

0: From the best of Vaughn Freeman on Premonition, we heard the composition, I'll Never Be Free. And it includes over 135 minutes of music on two CDs from Freeman's four records on Premonition released between 2001 and 06, plus three bonus tracks never before released on the CD, including Moose the Mooch, It's Impossible, and This Is Always, featuring Jimmy Cobb, Jason Moran, Richard Wyans, Bobby Peterson, John Weber, among others. This is definitely something that you should have in your collection. Vaughn Freeman, Vonsky. Thank you so much for joining me during this hour of music. I had a great time sharing it with you. Don't forget to share with your children. Until we are together again, please take great care of yourself. We need you. You're with Dee Alexander, and this is Jazz.
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0: There's a challenging thing by Jasper Somsen, the bassist we heard in that recording. It's called Above and Beyond. It is featured on Bob Shepard's recording, The Fine Line. Bob Shepard and the quartet. That was Bob on sax, soprano sax, John Beasley on piano. As we say, Jasper Somsen on bass and on drums. We heard from Kendrick Scott.
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0: How you doing? Dave Schwann here. Welcome. You're listening to the great American music we call jazz. Hope all is going well for you and yours. We have trombonist Steve Davis up next with his Correlations Sextet. This is from the recording Correlations, and it's a McCoy Tyner tune, Inner Glimpse.

This tune requires full intensity and really helps us to reach high, play with fire, and go for it. That quote from Steve Davis talking about the tune we heard, Inner Glimpse, music by the late, great McCoy Tyner. And play with fire they do, Steve Davis and the Correlations Sextet. It's from the recording Correlations. Here's the personnel. Steve, of course, on trombone. Josh Bruno on trumpet, Wayne Escoffery on tenor, Xavier Davis piano, Desron Douglas bass, and Jonathan Barber on drums. A great sextet led by Steve Davis. Talking about fire, that reminds me of a quote from the great Art Blakey, who told his players, fire, play with fire. That's what the audience wants. Figuratively speaking, of course. You're listening to Jazz with Dave Schwann. Up next, Joey Alexander from his recording, Warna, W-A-R-N-A. Much of the music on this recording written by Joey. Here is an example. It's called Mosaic of Beauty.

Mosaic of Beauty. Music by Joey Alexander. Joey at the piano there, Larry Grenadier on bass, Kendrick Scott on drums. It's from Joey's recording called Warna, W-A-R-N-A. Here is saxophonist Jimmy Green.

0: A very thoughtful, soulful take on a tune made famous was a hit for Whitney Houston. I want to dance with somebody who loves me, and what a different way of playing that tune from the original version Whitney did that was a hit. Jimmy Green on sax there. It's from his recording While Looking Up. Along with Jimmy, Aaron Goldberg on piano, Laka Lund guitar, Reuben Rogers on bass, Kendrick Scott on drums, who we heard a few moments ago with Joey Alexander on his recording, Warna. We have a lot more jazz to come. We hope you can stay with us for it. Thank you for listening. I'm Dave Schwann.
1: I'm Peter O'Dowd. Congress expanded work requirements for federal food assistance last summer, and as a result, 3 million people have been kicked out of the SNAP program. Lee Rosen was one of them. His EBT card is empty.
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0: And coming up in just a couple minutes, Miles Davis from the Newport Jazz Festival in 1958. Miles joined by the group that would record the Kind of Blue album. But first, here's Miles from the early 1960s with song number two.

0: Song number two, which opens up the album, Quiet Nights from Miles Davis, joined by Gil Evans.
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2: 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His memoir, Theater Kid, is about his life and what it's like to produce a Broadway musical. 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
0: It's July 3rd, 1958, the date of this recording with Miles Davis at the Newport Jazz Festival in 1958, the same group that would go into the studio in March of 1959 to record Kind of Blue, Cannonball Adderley on alto, John Coltrane on tenor, Bill Evans piano, Paul Chambers bass, Jimmy Cobb on drums, and of course Miles out front with Thelonious Monk's Straight No Chaser. And if you listen real closely, you'll be able to hear Miles count it off.

Thelonious Monk's Straight No Chaser, Miles Davis at the Newport Jazz Festival in 1958. That's also the name of the album, At Newport, 1958, with Miles on trumpet, Cannonball Adderley alto, John Coltrane tenor, Bill Evans piano, Paul Chambers bass, and Jimmy Cobb on drums, a group that will live on. That recording, of course, made in Newport, Rhode Island in 1958. Let's jump ahead 5 years to go to Los Angeles with Bill Evans leading his own trio. Chuck Israels is here on bass with Larry Bunker on drums. The recording was done at Shelley's Manhole, a club that drummer Shelley Mann ran in the early 60s out on the West Coast. That's the name of the album, Bill Evans Trio at Shelley's Manhole in Hollywood. And here is a bonus cut on the CD reissue of that album, All the Things You Are.

Bill Evans and his trio from May of 1963 at Shelley's Manhole in Hollywood. That's the name of the album with, of course, All the Things You Are. The trio in this case, Bill at the piano, Chuck Israels, the bassist, and a Los Angeles-based drummer, Larry Bunker, on drums. That's a bonus cut on the CD reissue of the album. One more live cut for you. This from Corey Weeds and his group that was at Frankie's Jazz Club in Vancouver, British Columbia in May of 2018. Here's a tune by Mal Waldron. It's called Mood Melody.

0: That's a tune by Mal Waldron called Mood Melody. Corey Weeds and his quintet at Frankie's Jazz Club in Vancouver, British Columbia, May of 2018. Corey on sax, Terrell Stafford trumpet, Harold Mayburn piano, Michael Glynn bass, Julian McDonough on drums.
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0: Chet Baker with Miles Davis's tune Solar, Al Haig on piano, Paul Chambers on bass, and Philly Joe Jones on drums from the album Chet Baker in New York.
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0: Hello and welcome. You're listening to the great American music we call jazz. Dave Schwann here as always. A pleasure to bring you this great music and a privilege to have your company. Thanks again for joining us. Here is alto saxophonist Brent Jensen in tribute to another alto saxophonist, the one and only Paul Desmond. The CD is called The Sound of a Dry Martini. Here is Tangerine.

Brent Jensen paying tribute to the great alto saxophonist Paul Desmond with Tangerine. Brent on alto, Jamie Findlay guitar, Zach Matthews on bass, Dean Koba on drums. The name of the album, The Sound of a Dry Martini, which was taken from a quote from Paul Desmond himself, who once said, "I think I had it in the back of my mind that I wanted to sound like a dry martini." Well, Paul certainly had his distinctive sound, and it played a very, very important part in the Dave Brubeck Quartet in the 1950s and 60s. Let's hear some music by Dave. This was originally on the album called Jazz Impressions of Eurasia. Dave and the quartet making a tour of European and Asian continents. And a tune by Dave from that album shows up on Steve Fiddick's recording, Battle Lines. The name of the tune is Dziękuję, which in Polish or Czech means thank you.

The music is by Dave Brubeck. It's called Thank You, Dziękuję in Polish or Czech, and played there by Steve Fittick. It's from his recording Battle Line. Steve the drummer, beautiful tenor sax playing from Xavier Perez, Peter Zak on piano, and Michael Karn on bass. And we thank you for listening. Dave Schwann here with the Jazz at Lincoln Center Orchestra. Up next, Wynton Marsalis, director, and a special guest pianist, Isaiah J. Thompson. Here's Lulu's Back in Town.

0: Isaiah Thompson. Sherman Irby, and alto saxophone.
1: Wynton Marsalis and the Jazz at Lincoln Center Orchestra with Lulu's Back in Town. Isaiah J. Thompson, the guest pianist, as Wynton pointed out. Also, Sherman Irby on alto. That's from their recording called Handful of Keys. It was done in their 2016-17 concert season at their home base, Jazz at Lincoln Center, the Frederick P. Rose Hall in New York. A number of guest pianists on this recording, and a great one it is. Joey Alexander joins the band, also Dick Hyman, Helen Sung, and Myra Melford, in addition to Isaiah Thompson. You're listening to Jazz with Dave Schwann. A lot more ahead. Please stay with us.
2: I'm Peter O'Dowd. 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
1: I've had the pleasure of seeing the Jazz at Lincoln Center Orchestra several times, and I will never forget one time in Seattle, some years back now. The band was on tour throughout the West Coast, and we were scheduled to see them in Seattle. The band did show up eventually. They were on a bus from, I think, Los Angeles, but they got detained for a very, very long time, which meant that the concert started maybe an hour and a half, 2 hours late. But nonetheless, they put on a great, great show. And I will always remember the great baritone saxophonist Joe Temperley, who was with them at the time, did an absolutely gorgeous rendition of In a Sentimental Mood. Here's Dick Hyman.

0: Do, do, do. Dick Hyman at the piano from the Gershwin songbook Jazz Variations.
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2: 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He played a key role in the productions of Rent, Hamilton, In the Heights, Avenue Q, and the revival of Sondheim's Sweeney Todd that starred Josh Groban. His memoir, Theater Kid, is about his life and what it's like to produce a Broadway musical. 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
0: A little change of pace now with tenor saxophonist Grant Stewart from his recording Rise and Shine, Thelonious Monk's Off Minor.

Thelonious Monk's Off Minor. Grant Stewart on tenor with Targo Hammer piano, Peter Washington on bass, and Phil Stewart on drums. It's from Grant's recording, Rise and Shine. You're listening to Jazz with Dave Schwann. Our thanks, as always, for joining us. And up next, the legendary David Fathead Newman. From his recording, The Gift, and a tribute to Billie Holiday, Lady Day.

a beautiful tune called Lady Day. It was written by a gentleman named Leroy Johnson, who was from the Wilmington, Delaware area. And we heard the great David Fathead Newman out front on tenor sax with John Hicks on piano, Brian Carrot on vibes, Buster Williams the bassist, Winard Harper on drums. And it's from David's recording called The Gift. We have the gift of jazz and the gift of music, for which we are eternally grateful, and we're grateful to have you join us. Dave Schwann here, and let's stay in that groove, that laid-back groove here with Rick Germanson and Angel Eyes.

That beautiful rendition of Angel Eyes from Richter Manson and his trio, Rick at the piano, Gerald Cannon on bass, Willie Jones III on drums, from the CD called Turquoise, Twice. And we'll pick up the pace with Ramsey Lewis and Billy Taylor.

0: Well, are they having fun or what? Ramsey Lewis and Billy Taylor, two great friends, with Horace Silver's tune Cookin' at the Continental from the recording called We Meet Again.
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0: There is Joey Alexander from his recording Countdown. Of course, Countdown being John Coltrane's great tune. The tune there by Joey called Soul Dreamer, with Joey at the piano, Larry Grenadier on bass, and Ulysses Owens Jr. on drums. How are you? Dave Schwann here. You're listening to Jazz.
1: In Iran, internet access is a privilege, not a right. 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
0: It's always a privilege and a pleasure to have your company. Thank you so much for joining us. Here is Russell Malone.

The music is by Bobby Hutcherson. It's called Little Bee's Poem, and the guitarist is Russell Malone. That's from his recording Time for the Dancers. Russell has Rick Germanson joining him on piano, Luke Selleck on bass, and Willie Jones III on drums. Time for the Dancers being the title cut on this recording. That is music by the great pianist Sir Roland Hanna. Here's another piece of music by Sir Roland Hanna, a story often told, seldom heard, in a beautiful performance by Aaron Deal.

A story often told, seldom heard. We heard Aaron Deal on piano, Paul Ciccivi double bass, and Gregory Hutchinson on drums. Piece of music by Sir Roland Hanna, and that comes from Aaron's recording called The Vagabond. Here's another trio for you. Ray Bryant from the late 1970s, a recording going back to April of 1978. Ray at the piano, Sam Jones on bass, Grady Tate on drums. Here's Miles Davis's All Blues.

0: the straight-ahead, soulful playing of Ray Bryant. All Blues, of course. Not only the name of the tune, but the name of Ray's album on the Pablo label going back to 1978. Along with Ray at the piano, Sam Jones on bass, Grady Tate on drums. You're listening to Jazz with Dave Schwann. Thanks again for joining us. We have a lot more music ahead. Hope you can stay with us.
1: I'm Peter O'Dowd. 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His EBT card is empty.
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0: Alto saxophonist P.J. Perry up next, who is joined by John Mayer on piano, bassist Steve Wallace, and Quincy Davis on drums. The recording is called Alto Gusto. It was recorded at the Yardbird Suite in Edmonton, Alberta, in May of 2017. Here is a piece of music by The Bird, Quasimodo.

That's the P.J. Perry Quartet, recorded at the Yardbird Suite in Edmonton, Alberta, in May of 2017. Charlie Parker's tune, Quasimodo, Charlie Yardbird Parker, which is especially appropriate in this instance. The name of the album is called Alto Gusto, with P.J. Perry on alto sax, John Mayer on piano, Steve Wallace bass, Quincy Davis on drums. P.J. Perry, by the way, has a wonderful duet CD out called This Quiet Room. It's just alto sax and piano. Pianist Bill Mays joins P.J. on that recording. Worth checking out. And always good to hear the music of Charlie Parker, born in Kansas City, Kansas, August 29th, 1920. You're listening to Jazz with Dave Schwann, and from Edmonton, Alberta, to Greenwich Village. How about something recorded at Smalls in Greenwich Village in New York? From tenor saxophonist Joel Fram, he's joined by Kurt Rosenwinkel on guitar. Joe Martin is the bassist, Otis Brown III on drums, for a tune called A Little Extra.

A Little Extra. That's tenor saxophonist Joel Fram, recorded live at Smalls, the name of the CD, too, along with Kurt Rosenwinkel on guitar, Joe Martin on bass, Otis Brown III on drums. Speaking of drums, here's drummer Herlin Riley with Perpetual Optimism.

0: Drummer Herlin Riley and Friends with Perpetual Optimism. That is also the name of the CD. Herlin Riley, who did a lot of work with Wynton Marsalis there on drums. Emmett Cohen on piano. Russell Hall bass. Godwin Lewis on sax. And Bruce Harris on trumpet. A good quintet there. And before that, a good quartet from Joel Fram live at Smalls with a tune called A Little Extra.
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0: guitarist Dave Stryker from his album titled 8-Track 3, following 1 and 2, reprising the great tunes of the 8-Track era. That was Steely Dan's Pretzel Logic. Dave with Stefan Harris on vibes. Jared Gold was the organist. Drummer McClinty Hunter and Myra Casales on congas and percussion. Opening this jazz hour, I'm your host, John Hill.
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It's a Les McCann composition called Poo Jay Poo Boo. And you might remember that song originally from Les McCann's Invitation to Openness album. It's performed

0: Les McCann is unfortunately bedridden and has been for some time. In fact, there is a GoFundMe site available where you can make donations to his continuing care. I mean, he is bedridden as the result of a stroke and a lot of other ailments as well. Joe Alterman's album is called Big Mo and Little Joe. Big Mo is Les McCann. Little Joe is Joe Alterman. Boojay Poo Boo with Kevin Smith on bass and Justin Cheshirek on drums. It's an album of Joe's favorite Les McCann compositions. Just ahead of it, Christine Jensen. Saxophonist Christine Jensen did the title track from her album. It's called Day Moon, written about a day when the moon was right in front of her in the sky and the sun at her back. Day Moon. Christine Jensen with pianist Steve Amaralt, the bassist Adrian Vidotti, and drummer Jim Doxus. We are listening to jazz. I'm John Hill.
1: Wine experts are called sommeliers, and in the world of coffee, they're called Q graders. And only recently have they begun to grade a key ingredient of chocolate, cacao.
2: A lot of the cacao producers live under poverty limits. And so there are a lot of economical challenges.
1: How a cacao grading system helps farmers and consumers on the next All Things Considered from NPR News.
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1: On the next Fresh Air, Broadway producer Jeffrey Seller. He played a key role in the productions of Rent, Hamilton, In the Heights, Avenue Q, and the revival of Sondheim's Sweeney Todd that starred Josh Groban. His memoir, Theater Kid, is about his life and what it's like to produce a Broadway musical. 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

from the album Porgy and Bess. Miles Davis doing Gil Evans' tune, Gone, based on the Gershwin tune, Gone, Gone, Gone, from the original Porgy and Bess. Miles Davis there with Philly Joe Jones on drums, preceded by Joe Henderson. Joe Henderson from his album So Near, So Far, Musings for Miles. That was a Miles Davis tune called Swing Spring. We had saxophonist Joe Henderson, guitarist John Schofield, bassist Dave Holland, and drummer Al Foster. Opening the set, Joe Henderson's Inner Urge, performed by Marina Pekowski. Her album is titled Inner Urge. We heard Marina with pianist Josh Nelson, bassist John Clayton, and drummer Roy McCurdy. We're listening to jazz.

on a bright and sunny morning. They wake up to a song that reminds them how wonderful life can be.

0: All right. I guess they were having a grand old time at the Blue Llama Jazz Club in Ann Arbor, Michigan. One of my favorite towns, by the way. That was vocalist Alan Harris. Live at the Blue Llama Jazz Club is the name of the album. And that was Alan's original tune called New Day. A chorus Sandoval was the pianist Marty Kinney on bass with drummer Norman Edwards Jr. and the saxophonist Irwin Hall. Vocalist Alan Harris, preceded by guitarist Dave Stryker from the album 8-track 3. They had to do it three times to get all the great music from that era in. Papa Was a Rolling Stone, the name of the song, with Stefan Harris on vibes. Jarrett Gold was the organist. The drummer, McClinty Hunter, and Myra Casales plays percussion on the album. I'm John Hill. Thanks for joining me for Jazz This Hour. As always, comments, questions, suggestions, reach out to jazznetwork@wfmt.com. We always look to hear from you. I'll see you later.
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0: Siegel. All right, baby.
1: Janis Siegel with drummer Bobby Sanabria and his multiverse big band. Vox Humana is the name of the album, recorded live at Dizzy's Club Coca-Cola last summer. The song Amazonas, opening this jazz hour. Hi, I'm John Hill. I'll be your host.
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0: Duke Ellington at the piano. A tune called Volupté from Ellington's Afro Bossa album. The first one he produced for the Reprise record label, Sinatra's label, and one for which he had complete control. A&R man, as well as pianist, arranger, and conductor of the Duke Ellington Orchestra. Volupté from Afro Bossa. Before that, a couple of versions of Ellington's Do Nothing Till You Hear From Me. We heard Robin McKell sing it from her album called Impressions of Ella, an album of tunes paying homage to the first lady of song, Ella Fitzgerald, with pianist Kenny Barron, the bassist Peter Washington, and drummer Kenny Washington, pianist Bill O'Connell opening the set. Live in Montauk, the name of the album, a Latinized version of Do Nothing with Craig Handy on saxophone. That was special guest Randy Brecker on trumpet with bassist Santi DiBriano and drummer Billy Hart. Pianist Bill O'Connell opening the set. We're listening to jazz. I'm John Hill.
1: Wine experts are called sommeliers, and in the world of coffee, they're called Q graders. And only recently have they begun to grade a key ingredient of chocolate, cacao.
2: A lot of the cacao producers live under poverty limits. And so there are a lot of economical challenges.
1: How a cacao grading system helps farmers and consumers on the next All Things Considered from NPR News.
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0: Alexander Hamilton.
1: 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He played a key role in the productions of Rent, Hamilton, In the Heights, Avenue Q, and the revival of Sondheim's Sweeney Todd that starred Josh Groban. His memoir, Theater Kid, is about his life and what it's like to produce a Broadway musical. 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

0: Music from band leader, composer, conductor, arranger, Dr. Javier Nero, trombonist Javier Nero, with the title track from his album called Kemet, The Black Land, recalling a time and a place of diverse cultural exchange and advancement. And here he brings together a fine collection of cultural influences to create an outstanding album of compositions performed by the Javier Nero Jazz Orchestra. Kemet, The Black Land, featuring Sean Jones on trumpet, the pianist Josh Richman, and on drums, Kyle Swan. The Javier Nero Jazz Orchestra, preceded by drummer Bobby Sanabria and his multiverse big band, Vox Humana, is the name of the album. We heard the tune Caravan to open the set, recorded at Dizzy's Club Coca-Cola. I believe that's inside the Lincoln Center complex. Bobby Sanabria and his multiverse big band opening the set. We're listening to jazz.
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Every time I hear that Fred Astaire beat, I always feel like dancing. 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Thank you. 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

0: Tony Bennett with the Ralph Sharon Trio, Doug Richardson on bass, and Clayton Cameron on drums. That was an Irving Berlin medley, You're Easy to Dance With, Change Partners, and Cheek to Cheek from the Tony Bennett album Steppin' Out. Ahead of it, Bill Evans from the California Here I Come album, Green Dolphin Street, featuring bassist Eddie Gomez and drummer Philly Joe Jones. We opened the set with Tony and Bill from the Tony Bennett Bill Evans album, The Touch of Your Lips. I'm John Hill. Thanks for joining me for Jazz This Hour. I'll see you later.
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0: a tune called Mojave from the album Fire and Rain from keyboardist Tim Ray, the Tim Ray Trio with bassist John Lockwood and the drummer Mark Walker, opening this hour of jazz for us. Hi, I'm John Hill. I'll be your host. Thanks for joining me.
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0: The delightful Ernestine Anderson from her album Never Make Your Move Too Soon with pianist Molly Alexander, bassist Ray Brown, and drummer Frank Gant, As Long As I Live, preceded by So What from the Miles Davis classic LP Kind of Blue, arguably one of the most influential jazz albums of all time. Miles Davis there with Cannonball Adderley on alto saxophone. John Coltrane was the tenor player. Bill Evans at the piano. Paul Chambers on bass. Jimmy Cobb was the drummer. Miles Davis opening the set. I'm John Hill. We are listening to jazz.
1: Wine experts are called sommeliers, and in the world of coffee, they're called Q graders. And only recently have they begun to grade a key ingredient of chocolate, cacao.
2: A lot of the cacao producers live under poverty limits. And so there are a lot of economical challenges.
1: How a cacao grading system helps farmers and consumers on the next All Things Considered from NPR News.
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1: On the next Fresh Air, Broadway producer Jeffrey Seller. He played a key role in the productions of Rent, Hamilton, In the Heights, Avenue Q, and the revival of Sondheim's Sweeney Todd that starred Josh Groban. His memoir, Theater Kid, is about his life and what it's like to produce a Broadway musical. 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

guitarist Pat Metheny from his Letter from Home album, the song 557 with keyboardist Lyle Mays. Steve Rodby was the bassist, Paul Wertico the drummer, and the voice of Pedro Aznar. Opening the set, music from Jonathan Blake, drummer Jonathan Blake with saxophonist Emmanuel Wilkins, vibraphonist Joel Ross, the pianist David Reales, and bassist Desron Douglas, the song Passage, the title track from the album by drummer Jonathan Blake. We're listening to jazz.

0: the Pete McGinnis Jazz Orchestra. The album called Along for the Ride, You Must Believe in Spring, featuring Pete himself vocally. Who knew Pete could sing? Well, we did. The Pete McGinnis Jazz Orchestra, preceded by pianist Tim Ray and his trio. The album is called Fire and Rain. We heard the title track there with John Lockwood on bass and Mark Walker on drums. I'm John Hill. Thanks for joining me for Jazz This Hour. As always, it's my pleasure, and I always like to hear from you. You can reach out to Jazz Network at WFMT.com anytime. I'll see you later.
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0: Chris Potter on tenor from his recording Gratitude is homage to those musicians that have paved the way and inspired him. We just heard Shadow for Joe Henderson, and he's supported by Kevin Hayes piano, Scott Coley bass, Brian Blade drums. Thank you for joining me. You're with D. Alexander. This is Jazz.
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the sensational pairing of Betty Carter with Miss Jerry Allen on piano. A duet in the heavens for the heavens from The Music Never Stops, her rendition of If I Should Lose You, recorded March 29th, 1992 at Aaron Davis Hall in New York, part of the Jazz at Lincoln Center's earliest seasons, accompanied by the great Jerry Allen on Blue Engine Records. And right before that, we heard from Joe Chambers from his recording, Dance Cobina, with Power to the People, a Joe Henderson composition. Joe Chambers on drums, vibes, and percussion, Rick Germanson piano, Mark Lewandowski bass, Emilio Valdez percussion, and Marvin Carter on tenor. Continuing with Healing Power, the music of Carla Bley with Steve Cardenas guitar, Ben Allison bass, Ted Nash on tenor and soprano saxophones, and we're going to hear the composition Healing Power.

0: 83 years young and still going strong. That's Eddie Henderson from his recording Witness to History with Eddie Harris's Freedom Jazz Dance. And he's supported by Donald Harrison, George Cables, Gerald Cannon, and Lenny White. And you heard it right here with me, Dee Alexander. This is jazz.
1: Wine experts are called sommeliers, and in the world of coffee, they're called Q graders. And only recently have they begun to grade a key ingredient of chocolate, cacao.
2: 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And so there are a lot of economical challenges.
1: How a cacao grading system helps farmers and consumers on the next All Things Considered from NPR News.

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1: On the next Fresh Air, Broadway producer Jeffrey Seller. 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His memoir, Theater Kid, is about his life and what it's like to produce a Broadway musical. 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
3: I'm talking about the power of love now. I'm gonna tell you what love can do. You know when they say love makes the world go round, that's the truth. Now I want your imagination. I want you to travel with me. Oh, come on, come on, come on. This young man was raised in the hills of Tennessee. When he reached the age of maturity, he moved to the West Coast. And he fell in love when he got out there to this young girl. And then the inevitable came engaged and they were married. Oh, the power of love was upon him. But you see, girls, I don't mean to come down on you.

He spent his last dime on a woman because he loved her. And you know, girls, you can take love and kindness sometimes for weakness. And she took it for granted. And she tipped out on him too. She ain't nobody gonna believe what you tell him no way. Fool. Oh yeah, girls, you do like that sometimes. But one day, old boy got sick and he had to come home. I don't have to tell you what he found. Oh, it hurt him so bad. He said, "Baby, mama, why?" That's all he could say. But she said, "Oh, gone, fool, you doing it." But the man wasn't doing it, but that's the only excuse she could give him. He said, "Mama, I can't take it. I got to leave you. I'm gonna leave you." Well, she tried to straighten up. She said she was going to straighten up. She got a little job to help him out with the bills, too. But that was just a sham. Because he found it again and again. And 7 times he left this woman. And 7 times he came back. And he had taken all that he could stand. And the 8th time that this went down, he said, "Mom, I got to go." He said, "I'm leaving my heart right here. And he's going down the highway. I guess it was around 3:30 in the morning. He could hardly see the road, the tears in his eyes. He could barely see the sign, the red on the side of the road. The next town, 125

bassman Busta Williams and his Something More Sextet from the recording Una Lome. We heard his composition Stairways with Gene Baylor on vocals, Bruce Williams saxophone, Stefan Harris vibes, George Colligan piano, Lenny White on drums, and of course Buster Williams on bass. We heard his composition Stairways. Before that, we heard from the man Isaac Hayes with his rap, Ike's Rap, with By the Time I Get to Phoenix. Let's continue with Chicago's own Alexis Lombre from her recording South Side Sounds. Rising star pianist out of the South Side of Chicago with her composition, I'm Tired.

0: Ernest Dawkins' New Horizons Ensemble, the recording Mean Amin, that was the name of the composition, a tribute to New Horizons' trumpeter, Amin Muhammad, who died in 2003 at the age of 48. And he's supported by Isaiah Spencer on drums, Darius Savage bass, Steve Berry trombone, Maurice Brown trumpet, and Ernest Dawkins on alto. Thank you so much for joining me. You're with D. Alexander. This is Jazz.
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0: In the world of coffee, they're called Q-graders, and only recently have they begun to grade a key ingredient of chocolate, cacao.
1: A lot of the cacao producers live under poverty limits, and so there are a lot of economical challenges.
0: How a cacao grading system helps farmers and consumers on the next All Things Considered from NPR News.

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0: Good morning. U.S. attacks on boats in the Pacific and Caribbean are increasing. What is the latest information Congress is getting about the strikes that have killed at least 190 people? It's Morning Edition from NPR News. Tennessee is the first state to approve a new voting map after the Supreme Court gutted the Voting Rights Act. I'm Leila Faldin.
1: And I'm A. Martinez. Memphis is now being broken up into three districts under a plan that likely sends only Republicans to Congress. Also, President Trump announces official government policy in his social media account. He also posts about Bill Maher and makes fun of Mitch McConnell. But thousands of posts reveal about the president's focus. It's Friday, May 8th. Naturalist David Attenborough turns 100 today. We'll hear from some of his British superfans. News is next.
2: Live from NPR News in Washington, I'm Korva Coleman. The United Arab Emirates says it fired back after Iran pummeled it with another missile and drone barrage today. The UAE says three people were hurt. This comes as the U.S. military says it stopped attacks on three Navy ships in the Strait of Hormuz and then hit Iranian missile sites in the region. Iran has blocked the waterway to shipping. The U.S. has blocked Iranian ports. China confirmed today a ship with a Chinese crew aboard was attacked last Monday near the strait, but China says so far there are no reported casualties. NPR's Jennifer Pak has more from Shanghai.
3: China's foreign ministry says the ship is registered to the Marshall Islands, but did not say whether it had signaled Chinese crew were on board. Since the U.S. and Israel launched attacks on Iran, the Iranians have retaliated by effectively closing the waterway, but they gave passage for ships from friendly nations, including from China. Chinese Foreign Ministry spokesperson Lin Jian did not say who struck the ship or give other details. China is deeply concerned, he says, that many vessels and crew members have been stranded in the critical waterway due to the war. The attack happened before Chinese Foreign Minister Wang Yi met with his Iranian counterpart on Wednesday when they discussed reopening the strait. Jennifer Pak, NPR News, Shanghai.
2: Stocks opened higher this morning after a better-than-expected jobs report. NPR's Scott Horsley reports the Dow Jones Industrial Average rose about 70 points in early trading.
4: A report from the Labor Department shows U.S. employers added 115,000 jobs in April, while the unemployment rate held steady at 4.3%. The report's likely to reassure the Federal Reserve that the job market is relatively stable, allowing the central bank to focus for now on curbing stubborn inflation. Much of the hiring in April was in healthcare, restaurants, retail, and transportation. Factories, the federal government, and computer technology all saw a loss of jobs last month. Average wages in April were up 3.6% from a year ago. Wages have generally been rising faster than the cost of living, although that could change with the sharp jump in gasoline prices triggered by the war with Iran. Scott Horsley, NPR News, Washington.
2: South Carolina lawmakers have unveiled a plan to redraw the state's congressional districts. The U.S. Supreme Court last week invalidated a key section of the Voting Rights Act. It says race cannot be used to draw districts. South Carolina's state action may endanger the seat of U.S. Congressman James Clyburn, a civil rights veteran. South Carolina Lieutenant Governor Pamela Evatt says the state maps should reflect Republicans.
5: It's about doing the right thing. South Carolina is a ruby red state. I believe that any way we draw the maps, that will show through.
2: Yesterday, Tennessee completed redrawing its congressional maps. It eliminates the only Democratic House seat. It was drawn to allow for black voters to be represented. This is NPR. Spanish officials say a cruise ship where the rare hantavirus has been found is heading for the Canary Islands. Three passengers have died and several others are sick. The head of the World Health Organization says the risk of the disease spreading is very low. California, one epicenter of the nation's housing crisis, will soon have one agency overseeing the programs meant to address the issue. From member station KQED, Aditi Bantlamudi reports, California leaders say the new system will make affordable housing cheaper to build.
6: Right now, housing developers say they have to navigate the state's nine different agencies, overseeing some 40 programs. Sarah Karlinski is with UC Berkeley's Turner Center for Housing Innovation. When she compared California's system to other states, she found that 80% of them had a more consolidated system.
7: successful states, they have really high capacity, well-trained staff who work very well together. And while achieving this in a fragmented system might not be impossible, it's easier to do if there is some type of consolidation.
6: The new state agency will include separate departments for homelessness, financing, and civil rights. The governor's office recently reported the number of people living outside decreased by 9% last year. For NPR News, I'm Aditi Bandlamudi in San Francisco.
2: Hackers took over the educational platform Canvas for hours yesterday. It is used by thousands of U.S. schools and colleges. The saboteurs demanded ransoms. The company owner says that Canvas is mostly accessible again. I'm Corva Coleman, NPR News in Washington.
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9: President Trump says peace is close while continuing to threaten Iran. On the next International Friday News Roundup, attempts to open the Strait of Hormuz and a growing humanitarian crisis at sea. Plus, Rubio goes to the Vatican to smooth things over with the Pope. The biggest global stories of the week, next time on 1A's Friday News Roundup.
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14: It's Morning Edition from NPR News. I'm A. Martinez in Culver City, California.
0: And I'm Leila Fadel in Washington, D.C. Good morning. The U.S. has been increasing its airstrikes on what it claims are narco-terrorists in the Eastern Pacific Ocean and the Caribbean. The Trump administration has publicly disclosed at least 56 airstrikes on boats, killing at least 190 people. There are also allegations of additional undisclosed strikes that survivors say were carried out by the U.S. and led to fishermen being detained and mistreated. In a few minutes, we'll hear from a Democrat on the House Armed Services and Foreign Affairs Committees about Congress's oversight of the attacks. We start with the latest.
14: NPR's South America correspondent Carrie Kahn is in Rio de Janeiro. I'll admit, Carrie, I mean, focusing on Iran has put this part of the world in the back of my mind a little bit.
15: Yes, there has been an uptick in strikes in recent weeks, which has brought this back in the news. But the information we're getting about them and the controversy about them, it just stays the same. Like the latest strike, which was on Tuesday, which the U.S.'s Southern Command says killed 3 men. As usual, the military posts a short video on social media and the same terse statement that those killed were members of what they say is a designated terrorist organization transiting along known narco-trafficking routes, but no evidence or further information is provided. Legal experts say the strikes are extrajudicial killings and that even if the suspects are criminals under international law, the U.S. must interdict them and give them a trial, which has been U.S. policy for decades. President Trump says the U.S. is involved in a war, the war on drugs, and that these men are combatants and claims that they can be killed legally.
14: Carrie, there are also those allegations about other strikes. What are people saying?
15: Yes, there is disturbing testimony coming out of Ecuador about 3 strikes. The most documented was on a shrimp trawler off the Galapagos Islands that occurred on or around March 26. In that case, human rights lawyer Fernando Bastias says that 20 fishermen gave testimony that their ship was attacked by an aircraft. Bastias says what happens next fits a pattern that has been observed in 2 incidents and possibly a third.
16: Una embarcación. Un buque estadounidense los intercepta, los obliga a subir.
15: After the attack, a ship from the United States then makes its way to the disabled vessel, and at gunpoint, the fishermen are forced on board the U.S. ship, he says. The men are then restrained, hoods are put over their heads, and according to these testimonies, they're then transported by sea for days with little food and water to El Salvador. Ultimately, the men were returned to Ecuador, where they are speaking out. And family members of a crew from a third incident back in January say they received messages of a similar attack underway, but haven't heard from their relatives since and fear they're dead or maybe still being held in El Salvador.
14: So, Carrie, what's the U.S. military saying about these allegations?
15: In a statement, Southcom tells NPR it has no knowledge of any of those incidents off Ecuador. The Trump administration, and since the months-long action striking suspected drug trafficking boats are working, President Trump likes to cite numbers of lives saved from overdoses in the U.S. by killing these seafaring drug traffickers. But most drug overdoses in the USA are caused by fentanyl, which is not trafficked on the seas from South America, and these are mostly ferry cocaine. And even the South Command General Francis Donovan doubts the strike's efficacy. He told a Senate Armed Services Committee in March that, quote, boat strikes aren't the answer.
14: That's NPR's Carrie Kahn in Rio de Janeiro. Thanks, Carrie.
15: You're welcome.
16: Representative Bill Keating of Massachusetts is one of the Democrats in Congress criticizing these attacks against boats in the Pacific and Caribbean. He serves on the House Armed Services Committee and the Foreign Affairs Committee, and he joins me now. Good morning and welcome to the program.
17: Good morning, Layla, and thank you for having me and having attention on this matter because it's critical. This is activity by the U.S. government that should not be occurring.
16: Do you feel like it hasn't been getting the attention it deserves?
17: I believe at the time, even in Congress, when these strikes were first reported and some of the people spoke out afterwards, there was great concern on both sides of the aisle. Mm-hmm. But with so many things today, the attention span of the public that's just getting the zone flooded with so many things, including the war in Iran, it's forgotten, but it shouldn't be. This is something that our own, there's one instance I'd like to talk about where I think the public might remember. That's when a boat was struck and there was a second strike. But after the first, two fishermen were hanging, clinging to wreckage, helpless. And the military put out the first video, but they refused to put out the second, which showed them after many, many minutes deciding to kill the other two. And there's no reason that should not have come out. The American public, if they had seen that.
16: And you've seen that video.
17: I have seen it, yes. But it's classified for no reason. It's the same sources and method as the first video of that strike, the first strike that was given.
16: How much oversight has Congress had over these strikes?
17: Well, the Armed Services Committee has, you know, discussed this. We've had classified. I used my time one-on-one with Secretary Hegseth as an opportunity to make him accountable for this. You know, this continues. I mean, this just happened again this week. Some of these boats are like the little boats you would see off of where I represent Cape Cod, 30, 35-foot boats. And, mm-hmm. and in the instance that you referenced, the Don Marco off of Ecuador, they just got through a long day of fishing and they had swordfish and albacore. They had finished it when all of a sudden these drones just attacked their vessel, you know, causing damage, causing injury, and frightening them. Then our military boarded that ship at gunpoint, put black hoods over their heads, handcuffed them, scrubbed their social media, scrubbed their phones, even drank their beer, and then took them away for days and had to release them because there was nothing there. So when the military is just saying without any verification that these are drug trafficking boats, clearly they're not. There was another instance where they did an attack.
16: If I could just jump in here to ask about something you said to Defense Secretary Pete Hegseth during the hearing last week. You said the administration's claims about drugs are a, quote, phony rationale for the strikes. What do you believe their objective is here?
17: Well, I think their objective at the time was geared to Venezuela, and it was geared to regime change. It was geared towards having the drug cartels, the drug organizations that work there, put pressure on Maduro, trying to create unrest and have an overthrow of Maduro, trying to do something internally. So that's what I believe it started out as. The rationale to the American people was this is fentanyl, President Trump saying each one of these vessels, each one of these little boats that are wiped out and the people killed will save 35,000 American lives. That's just made up out of thin air.
16: You said these attacks are, quote, pirating American values also during that hearing. What do you mean by that?
17: Well, importantly, America's a leader and it has to continue to be a leader in maintaining norms and values, even in times of war. The Department of Defense has a manual called the Law of War Manual. In that manual, they tried to give instruction to our own military as to what's a war crime and what's not a war crime. Mm-hmm. The very example of that second strike, where people are helplessly clinging to wreckage, and if they're attacked and killed, by the definition in our own manual, that is a war crime. So what we saw by our own definition militarily was a war crime. And the rationale given there, they had to show there was some kind of valid threat that exists from two people clinging to wreckage. Now, I can't get into what they explained to me because it was classified, but it was, as I mentioned at the hearing, BS.
16: Now, you're describing two of dozens of strikes. Do you believe that other war crimes were possibly committed in the other strikes that the U.S. carried out?
17: The thing is, we don't know because we're just taking the word of the military saying this is narco trafficking. And they're using just like a shifting, like a three-card Monty, the shifting, well, this is a norm and a war crime. This isn't. But this isn't really a war. You can't do that. And here's the thing that concerns me greatly for our own servicemen and women that are serving. When the U.S. Stoops to these low norms at killing people, like situations, when our own military is in a vulnerable situation, a helpless situation, then those norms can be used against our own military. You know, that's something John McCain warned us against repeatedly, given his experience. And it's somehow it's just forgotten. Our own tenets in our own war manuals are being forgotten. And Americans are committing, American military is committing war crimes by its own definition.
16: We just heard from our correspondent, Carrie Kahn, about the allegations from a group of Ecuadorian fishermen who say they were attacked by an aircraft and then detained at gunpoint by soldiers on a U.S. ship. Have you been briefed on this incident?
17: I've asked, in terms of what the justification is on the second strike. I brought that directly, this instance with the Don Marco that you're referring to, directly to Secretary Hegseth at the hearing using the very...
16: I'm referring to these recent allegations of the Ecuadorian fishermen that say they were detained at gunpoint, mistreated.
17: That's what I brought right to Secretary Hegseth's face at the hearing. And so I brought that directly to his face. We want answers to those situations, given the fact that... other people were released in the past. Given the fact that the mm-hmm. people that are killed never get the chance, this is something that is extrajudicial killings by the United States military.
16: We'll have to leave it there. Congressman Bill Keating, Democrat of Massachusetts, thank you for your time.
17: Thank you, Layla.
16: We invited officials from the Trump administration to join us to discuss the boat strikes, but did not hear back. Those invitations remain open.

0: angry at watching what happened. I didn't care if I was shot by the rubber bullet, even though I was.
1: Excuse me, back up. Did you say you were shot?
0: I was shot by the rubber bullet.
1: I wish I would have known that.
0: Why didn't you want me to go out there?
1: So we come from the zip code 53206 in Milwaukee, right?
0: Yeah.
1: That zip code incarcerates more Black men than any other in the nation. So I was determined to get you out of that environment. I work part-time, and I would save part of my paycheck to apply for law schools in Minneapolis. And I feel guilty. I worked so hard for you to not see this, but I'll bring you right to the doorstep of where it was happening.
0: Don't feel guilty, Mom. You know, I think you did an amazing job. Now I can go out and make a difference. You know, I always call you if I need some help.
1: Good answer, but you're just telling me you're going to do it again.
0: Yes, if it's needed.
1: Hopefully we don't have to cross that bridge. But I notice now that you speak up for yourself. And what I love about that the most is that if I'm not here tomorrow, you'll be able to take care of yourself. I'm proud of you.
0: I love you, Mom.
1: I love you, son.
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4: Wine experts are called sommeliers, and in the world of coffee, they're called Q-graders. And only recently have they begun to grade a key ingredient of chocolate, cacao.
5: A lot of the cacao producers live under poverty limits. And so there are a lot of economical challenges.
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6: I'm Peter O'Dowd. Congress expanded work requirements for federal food assistance last summer, and as a result, 3 million people have been kicked out of the SNAP program. Lee Rosen was one of them. His EBT card is empty.
7: Right now, I need this card as a means of survival. I have to eat.
6: That's next time, here and now.
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9: Live from NPR News in Washington, I'm Dave Mattingly. President Trump says the U.S. ceasefire with Iran is still in place despite yesterday's Iranian attacks targeting three Navy destroyers in the Strait of Hormuz. None was hit. U.S. Central Command says American forces disabled two more Iranian-flagged oil tankers today in the Gulf of Oman as they attempted to breach the U.S. naval blockade. Earlier this week, a U.S. fighter jet stopped an Iranian flag tanker trying to do the same. The World Health Organization says there are now 8 confirmed or suspected cases of the Hanta virus linked to a Dutch-flagged cruise ship in the Atlantic. Here's Ari Daniel.
10: Authorities are relying on a time-tested approach for limiting the transmission of the Hanta virus, contact tracing. It involves locating the close contacts of those at high risk of infection. Preeti Malani is an infectious disease physician at the University of Michigan.
11: By identifying people who are at risk of infection, you try to get ahead when people don't have symptoms yet, with the goal of preventing the infection from continuing to propagate.
10: Precautions can be taken with high-risk individuals, including quarantine, so they don't accidentally come into contact with even more people and spread the illness further. Public health officials believe this approach will help keep the hantavirus outbreak contained. For NPR News, I'm Ari Daniel.
9: This is NPR News from Washington. Stocks on Wall Street are higher this morning after the Labor Department reported employers in the U.S. hired more people than expected in April.

0: 115,000 jobs were added during the month despite higher prices linked to the war in Iran. After months of negotiations, Taiwan's opposition-controlled legislature has passed a special defense budget. As Ashish Valentine reports, the package is meant to counter the rising threats posed by China.
1: The final amount, $25 billion, was about two-thirds of the $40 billion that President Lai Ching-te initially requested. But it still represents a significant investment at a time when U.S. officials are urging Taiwan to spend more on its own defense. U.S. senators have made multiple bipartisan trips to Taipei in the past few months to urge lawmakers to pass the bill. The bill passes just a week before President Trump is expected to meet with Chinese leader Xi Jinping in Beijing. And both sides expect Taiwan to come up on the agenda. For NPR News, I'm Ashish Valentine in Taipei.
0: The National Transportation Safety Board has released a report into the deadly crash of a China Eastern Airlines flight in 2022. The NTSB says both engines on the Boeing 737 were intentionally shut down amid a struggle in the cockpit before the airliner slammed into a mountain. That crash killed all 132 people aboard. I'm Dave Mattingly in Washington.
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6: Good morning, Amy Martinez. There's a rock out in space, almost as far away as Pluto. It's not really big enough to keep air from floating away, and it's so cold out where it is that what doesn't leave should turn into ice and hit the surface. But a new paper by astronomers shows this object has a very thin atmosphere. It's called 2002 XV93. Only interesting ones tend to get real names. But since it's kind of sort of like Pluto, why can't it be Goofy? It's Morning Edition.
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8: It's Morning Edition from NPR News. I'm Leila Fadin.
6: And I'm Martinez. One of the nation's largest bowling alley chains is facing a class action lawsuit. A group of bowlers from across the country sued Lucky Strike Entertainment, formerly known as the Bowlero Corporation, in a federal court in Seattle. Katia Schwenk is a reporter for The Lever and is following the case. So, Katia, what argument is this lawsuit making?
9: Yeah, so this lawsuit was filed by a collection of avid bowlers, for the most part just regular people who love bowling, who say that Lucky Strike over the past decade has launched a anti-competitive scheme to purchase bowling alleys across the country and, you know, in order to raise prices on consumers. And in doing so has violated antitrust laws and consumer protection laws.
6: So according to the suit, how did Lucky Strike maybe change the experience for bowlers nationwide?
9: Right. So, you know, I think it's easy to imagine, like, you know, your old school local bowling alley, you know, which, you know, humble, cheap food, cheap beer, you know, family friendly. And what, you know, these bowlers are saying in their new lawsuit is that, you know, when Lucky Strike comes in, they really, you know, not only are buying these independent bowling centers, but are really changing their character in part to improve its profits. So, you know, Lucky Strike really brands itself as like an entertainment company. It claims that it wants to be like a mini Disney. And so when Lucky Strike buys many of these independent bowling alleys, you know, the lawsuit says that it brings in, you know, loud music, you know, the cheap beer is replaced by more expensive cocktails, and it does things like, you know, allegedly cut maintenance and operating hours, all to, you know, pad its bottom line. And, you know, it's a playbook that, you know, Wall Street or private equity backed companies have used in other industries too, and now it seems that it's coming to bowling.
6: Now, in a statement to NPR, Lucky Strike called the lawsuit meritless and said they are confident in their conduct, the law, and will, quote, defend this case vigorously and to the fullest. What are the bowlers who brought this lawsuit calling on Lucky Strike to actually do?
9: Yeah, Yeah. So they're asking, you know, not only for damages, but also for the court to, you know, unwind some of these purchases. You know, in some markets, Lucky Strike owns, you know, as much as 95% of the market share. So, you know, that obviously reduces choice. You know, if you Lucky Strike is the only, your only option, you know, you're sort of forced to go there. There's less competition. So these consumers are asking for these purchases to be rolled back. They're also asking for Lucky Strike to, you know, divest from its ownership of the Professional Bowling Association, which is sort of the premier organization, you know, for bowling as a sport, which, you know, Lucky Strike, when it was known as Bowlero, bought a few years back. So they're really trying to bring back, you know, power to the independent bowling center and hopefully make bowling a more competitive market.
10: 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Thanks a lot for your reporting on this.
9: Thanks so much for having me.

0: President Trump says peace is close while continuing to threaten Iran. On the next International Friday News Roundup, attempts to open the Strait of Hormuz and a growing humanitarian crisis at sea. Plus, Rubio goes to the Vatican to smooth things over with the Pope. The biggest global stories of the week, next time on 1A's Friday News Roundup.
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2: Alexander Hamilton. On the next Fresh Air, Broadway producer Jeffrey Seller. 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His memoir, Theater Kid, is about his life and what it's like to produce a Broadway musical. 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
3: I'm Peter O'Dowd. 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His EBT card is empty.
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0: The CIA tells the administration Iran can withstand months more of a U.S. blockade. What else will the U.S. do to pressure Iran into a deal? From WAMU and NPR in Washington, this is 1A. Nyla Boodoo. Today on 1A's International News Roundup, President Trump said on Thursday a ceasefire holds in Iran and threatens destruction if the U.S. decides it's over.
1: If there's no ceasefire, you're not going to have to know. 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And they better sign their agreement fast.
0: But with U.S. and Iranian forces shooting at each other overnight in the Strait of Hormuz, what action might break the ceasefire? 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
2: Live from NPR News in Washington, I'm Corva Coleman. The Virginia Supreme Court has struck down a congressional redistricting plan that was just approved by voters last month. Virginia Democrats wanted to counter Republicans in other states who are redrawing their maps to give GOP candidates a stronger chance to win seats in the U.S. Congress. The Virginia justices ruled the state legislature made procedural errors in how it put the redistricting question on the ballot. The Pentagon says the U.S. has disabled two more vessels that violated the U.S. Navy blockade in the Gulf of Oman. NPR's Aya Batrawi reports. This comes after the U.S. military and Iran traded fire again last night for the second time this week.
3: The U.S. Central Command says Iran attacked three U.S. naval vessels transiting near Iran's coast and that the military responded in self-defense by hitting Iranian missile and drone launch sites. Iran says it was the U.S. that started this latest round of violence Thursday night by attacking one of its oil tankers in the Strait of Hormuz. Iran says U.S. airstrikes targeted three areas along the Iranian coast as well.
2: NPR's Aya Batrawi reporting. Parents who are not making their child support payments may lose their U.S. passports. The State Department says it's going to start revoking them under longstanding federal law, as NPR's Kristen Wright reports.
4: The State Department says it's taking away the passports of parents who owe more than $2,500 in child support debt, preventing them from international travel. The agency says it's a way to keep parents from neglecting their legal obligations to their children. The government has decided it's now strictly enforcing federal law on the books since the 90s. It allows the State Department to deny or revoke passports because of significant child support owed. But in the past, the government usually only restricted passports when parents with delinquent payments applied to get one or tried to renew. Now the State Department says it's working with Health and Human Services to find out who hasn't paid up. Kristen Wright, NPR News, Washington.
2: Legal analysts are among those waiting to see what the U.S. Supreme Court decides about abortion access involving the drug mifepristone and telemedicine. NPR's Selena Simmons-Duffin says yesterday was the deadline for briefs in the case to be filed with the court.
5: Last Friday, an appeals court ruling ended telemedicine access to mifepristone, one of the medications used for abortion and the treatment of miscarriages. Then Justice Samuel Alito put that order on pause for 7 days and instructed the parties involved to file briefs. Now all the briefs are in. Two drug makers explained why they think the Supreme Court should preserve telemedicine access. Louisiana explained why it thinks the justices should suspend that access. The Trump administration's Department of Justice, which represents the Food and Drug Administration, did not file anything. Supreme Court watchers say that's very unusual, especially since FDA's power to regulate prescription medicine is a key issue in this case. Selena Simmons-Duffin, NPR News, Washington.
2: You're listening to NPR. The Labor Department says hiring was stronger than expected last month. Employers created 115,000 jobs in April. The unemployment rate remained steady at 4.3%. In the United Kingdom, early partial results from yesterday's local elections show big losses for Prime Minister Keir Starmer's ruling party. Vote counting is underway today for seats on town councils in England and regional legislatures in Scotland and Wales. NPR's Lauren Freyer has more from London.
6: These are seen as the British equivalent of the midterms. Early results show big losses for Prime Minister Starmer's centre-left Labour Party and gains for the far-right anti-immigration Reform Party, particularly in working-class areas of northern England that used to vote Labour. The next parliamentary elections aren't expected for another 3 years, but a trouncing in these local polls could lead Starmer's party to oust him. The Prime Minister acknowledged,
7: "It's a really tough result,"
6: but told reporters he won't step down.
7: "I'm not going to walk away from those challenges."
6: Vote counting is still underway in Scotland and in Wales, where pro-independence parties are vying for control of regional legislatures. Lauren Freyer, NPR News, London.
2: The renowned British nature broadcaster and wildlife expert David Attenborough turns 100 years old today. There are celebrations in the UK. They'll wrap up tonight with a special concert in London. That is where fans dressed as bumblebees and lions have gathered to wish Attenborough a very happy birthday. I'm Corva Coleman, NPR News, in Washington.
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9: I'm Maria Hinojosa, next time on Latino USA. Mexican singer Julieta Venegas on her upcoming album and memoir, Norteña. It's an ode to the place that created her sound and has stayed with her forever. That's next time on Latino USA.

0: I'm Nyla Boodoo. It's the international edition of the 1-8 News Roundup. We've got a full house at the WAMU studio today with me around the table. Abigail Hausloner is U.S. Middle East Foreign Affairs Correspondent at the Financial Times. Abby, welcome to the Roundup.
1: Thanks for having me.
0: Alex Ward, National Security Reporter covering the White House and State Department at the Wall Street Journal. Alex, welcome back.
2: Yeah, thanks.
0: And Greg Myrie, National Security Correspondent at NPR. It's always good to have you with us, Greg.
3: Great to be here.
0: We love to hear from you as well. 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Email us 1A@WAMU.org. It's another week, another attempt to end the Iran war, and a familiar message from the White House.
4: They want to make a deal badly, and we'll see if we get there. If we get there, they can't have nuclear weapons. You know, it's very simple, but what's not to submit? So they had a Navy with 159 ships, and now every ship is blown to pieces and lying at the bottom of the water. They had an Air Force, lots of planes, and they don't have any planes. They don't have any anti-aircraft. They don't have any radar left. Their missiles are mostly decimated. They have some. They have probably 18-19%, but not a lot by comparison to what they had. And their leaders are all dead. So I think we won.
0: Washington and Tehran have now scaled back their efforts to agree to a comprehensive peace deal and are now seeking a limited pact, one that puts off the complicated issues to a later time. Both camps have said the latest peace efforts are aimed at a temporary memorandum of understanding to, one, halt the war, and, two, allow traffic through the Strait of Hormuz while they discuss a fuller deal. With this in the background, the U.S. said it traded fire with Iranian forces in the Strait of Hormuz and attacked an Iranian commercial ship. Abby, it's a complicated question that changes on an hourly basis, but as of Friday morning D.C. time, what is the latest in the Strait?
1: Well, as you alluded to before, it is in many ways another Groundhog Day in that, you know, the U.S. and Iran exchanged more fire this morning. The U.S. Military said it targeted two Iranian flagged tankers that were trying to reach an Iranian port. So from the U.S. view, enforcing Trump's blockade on Iranian activity, Iranian ports. And this is This all comes after we saw clashes multiple times this week. The U.S. trying to move its destroyers through the strait, Iran retaliating, a very short-lived Project Freedom, which was an operation that Trump had said would help stranded commercial vessels leave the strait. And all of this comes as we are waiting, as you mentioned today, for Iran to respond, as the U.S. expects today, to provide its latest response, I should say, on this draft memorandum of understanding that's been passed back and forth between Washington and Tehran via Pakistan as of late.
0: Alex, what is in the proposed framework that, as Abby mentioned, we're expecting to hear back from Iran on today?
2: Yeah, so there's 14 points in it. My understanding, and I'm curious if others have this understanding as well, is that most of the points are kind of agreed to, but there's two pretty major sticking points in this. One is how long Iran can no longer enrich uranium and where the currently enriched uranium can be. On this latter point, the U.S. would like it actually transferred to the U.S. The Iranians would like to perhaps keep it or give it to a more friendly nation, like, say, Russia. But for those are not insignificant sticking points, right? So when you hear the administration say we're very close to a deal, what they're talking about the numbers of remaining points. Like 12 out of 14 sounds close. There's a reason these are the two last sticking points, because they're the hardest. And I would say the administration is closer, but not close to some sort of deal. And in the meantime, the more the fighting goes on, you can imagine the less there's appetite for some sort of diplomatic conclusion.
5: Yeah, I agree with Alex. Absolutely. I would just make the distinction between the short term of
0: the memorandum of understanding.
5: Absolutely. A very basic one page agreement where the ceasefire is permanent. Iran wants this to be the end of the war. And then you've got these longer term issues they're going to have to work out, primarily over Iran's nuclear program, but also its missile program. So essentially what we're trying to do is two separate things.
0: We got this email from Joseph, who says, to me, the word ceasefire has lost all meaning. We have a ceasefire. Israel has a ceasefire. Russia agreed to a one-day ceasefire, then it attacked. I think the reason politicians say it is for the markets. That's Joseph's take on this. But to his comment, what kind of ceasefire are we experiencing? Let's just start with Iran and the U.S. if we're exchanging fire.
2: I mean, mean, there's not a lot of fire ceasing in the ceasefire. So Joseph is right. Now, I would note that, and Gregor's right to note that this is an MOU, not a full deal. That said, I think the Trump's history is such that he tends to take like an MOU and go, we're done. He gets disinterested. Everyone moves on. And even though there might be more technical and more serious and substantive talks down the line.
0: Particularly regarding Iran and nuclear.
2: Iran, nuclear, maybe missiles, maybe it's proxies, a bunch of whole other things. You know, stuff that took years to negotiate in the JCPOA during the Obama years, although it didn't include proxies and missiles. You know, Trump will kind of go, great, we did it. We moved on. I mean, think about Gaza, right? They basically had a 20 plus point agreement. It's not nothing, but it's not like that situation is solved. In fact, one could argue a ceasefire is also not taking place there. So I could imagine a sort of similar, broader-like scenario in Iran here.
1: Right. I would add to Alex's point, you know, it's interesting. Relative to some of the other wars raging in the region where the U.S. has also helped broker supposed ceasefires, Gaza and Lebanon, I would say Iran is actually, you know, there's more of a ceasefire, you know, lesser fire in place, certainly than in Lebanon. But, you know, as Alex was saying, you know, it's Trump likes to move on. He likes to declare, you know, that he's worked something out and we can just move on. What's really keeping making this ceasefire, you know, less relevant in a sense, even if there's less, violence going on between the two adversaries, is the looming Strait of Hormuz crisis. And that's what prevents Trump from walking away, which is that once this war got going, Iran figured out that it could leverage this vital waterway, and it continues to have a hold on that. And that is ultimately what needs to get resolved if any of this is going to move forward, even into a sort of stalemate whereby the regime is still in place. It's reconstituting its weaponry. The U.S. pulls back. None of that can really happen with any sort of claim to a victory, you know, from Trump without getting the Strait of Hormuz back to flowing the way it was before.
0: We are going to get to the Strait of Hormuz in a little in depth in a little bit. But Greg, can I just ask you that Israel is not directly involved in this peace effort or this MO, this memorandum of understanding, even if it's a short version. This is a joint operation by the U.S. and Israel. Israeli Prime Minister Benjamin Netanyahu has not been shy about his desire to continue the war or to subject Israel's campaign against Hezbollah to a deal. So where does that leave?
5: Yeah, Israel and its Prime Minister Benjamin Netanyahu are in a bit of an awkward position here. When the full-scale fighting was going on and the U.S. and Israel were waging that operation jointly, the militaries were coordinating quite closely. Politically, they were in close contact. And Netanyahu's been sidelined a little bit, not entirely, but a little bit. It seems that the U.S.-Iran negotiations are taking place sort of through Pakistan, and Israel's not directly part of that. But obviously, as we've seen, the fighting with Hezbollah in Lebanon is still significant. Israel was sort of forced into a sort of ceasefire there, but it's still continuing to carry out strikes. Israeli troops are in southern Lebanon just this week. I believe even just yesterday, Israel hit a Hezbollah leader outside of Beirut. First time that had happened, a strike near the capital since the ceasefire was declared. So Israel could certainly create issues if it keeps carrying out these attacks. It's got to be consulted. And as you noted, Netanyahu makes no qualms about the fact that he would like to inflict as much punishment on Iran, on Hezbollah, as possible.
0: And as we think about the region, Gulf states are not united on how to end the conflict. Abby, they oppose a deal that leaves Iran able to keep hitting them or, to your earlier point, imposes controls on the Strait of Hormuz, which is their main trade route. What other fears do Gulf states have here?
1: Well, the Gulf states were fairly united before the war in trying to prevent one. You know, they saw this economic and security hardship, certainly the economic hardship, coming, and they didn't want the U.S. and Israel to start a war with Iran. Once it happened, though, they've really been divided on the sort of the exit path. You increasingly see Saudi Arabia, certainly Qatar and Oman, pushing for a diplomatic resolution that quiets things down and opens that strait back up, and also allows these countries to repair their energy infrastructure, which has also been pretty severely damaged by these strikes from Iran. The United Arab Emirates was hit the hardest, partly out of geography. It's very close to Iran, but partly also because it has really thrown its lot in with Israel and the United States as a security partner. And it's sort of doubled down on that in a sense. And so we're seeing a divergence there. We're also hearing privately, I think, from some of these Arab states that, you know, this big concern that Trump could leave the region with the strait not resolved, which would cripple their economies, and also possibly leave the Iranian regime powerful enough to attack again.
0: We're going to continue to go deeper into what this means, particularly in the Strait of Hormuz, with Abby Houseloner from the FT, Greg Myrie with NPR, and Alex Ward with The Wall Street Journal. I'm Nyla Boodoo. This is Sweating.

0: After 2.5 years of war in Gaza, agriculture has come to a standstill.
1: The system has collapsed almost entirely. We're looking at, you know, only 4% of cropland being accessible to people to farm and also not damaged.
0: Hear that story and more global news next time on The World.
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1: California's problems with hospice fraud is now in the limelight. 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We dig into what's going on with hospice fraud and answer your questions about finding good quality care next time on 1A.
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1: And in the world of coffee, they're called Q graders. And only recently have they begun to grade a key ingredient of chocolate, cacao.
3: A lot of the cacao producers live under poverty limits. And so there are a lot of economical challenges.
1: How a cacao grading system helps farmers and consumers on the next All Things Considered from NPR News.

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1: From WHYY in Philadelphia, this is Fresh Air. I'm David Bianculli.
2: I am not throwing away my shot. I am not throwing away my shot.
1: That's one of the songs that convinced Jeffrey Seller to produce Hamilton.
3: Because you know what the most important decision I ever make is as a producer? What play to produce.
1: He made some great decisions. He also produced Rent, In the Heights, Avenue Q, and the revival of Sondheim's Sweeney Todd, starring Josh Groban. Seller helped the creator of Rent, Jonathan Larson, develop that show. On the day scheduled to be Rent's first preview, Seller was euphoric until he got to the office.
3: My own general manager said, "Jeffrey, I have something terrible to tell you. Jonathan Larson died last night."
1: Also, Justin Chang reviews the new film, Silent Friend. First, the news.
4: Live from NPR News in Washington, I'm Lakshmi Singh. President Trump and the GOP are notching another win in their campaign to prevail in this year's midterm elections and hold control of the U.S. Congress. In Virginia, the state Supreme Court has struck down a voter-approved referendum that would have allowed Democrats to redraw the Commonwealth's congressional map. In a 4-3 ruling, the court sided with Republicans who sued on grounds the state legislature made procedural errors in how it put the question of a constitutional amendment on the ballot. Today's ruling helps the GOP boost their chances for retaining U.S. congressional control through their own redistricting efforts, largely across the U.S. South. Tennessee is the first state to redraw its congressional map after the U.S. Supreme Court last week weakened protections against racial discrimination in redistricting under the Voting Rights Act. WPLN's Mariana Bacallao says the governor has signed a new map into law.
5: The biggest change is to the city of Memphis, a majority black district that up until last week had been protected under part of the Voting Rights Act. Now the city will be split into three different congressional districts, and it means all nine of the state's U.S. House seats are more likely to go to Republicans.
4: Mariana Bacallao reporting. Facebook and Instagram parent company Meta is challenging Britain's media regulator Ofcom. Meta told London's High Court yesterday it is opposed to how fees and penalties under the Online Safety Act are calculated. A murder trial in Oregon is raising questions about digital privacy. The suspect wants tech giant Meta to hand over Instagram records he says will prove that he is innocent. Oregon Public Broadcasting's Troy Brennelson reports the state Supreme Court heard arguments in the case this week.
6: David Aon Urbano is charged with second-degree murder in a suspected gang killing outside Salem, Oregon. His attorney, Ryan Peck, is seeking Instagram messages between a witness and the teen he shot and killed.
7: There's no meaningful dispute that Meta has Instagram messages and records that go to the heart of Relator's theory of self-defense. If the state wanted to, it could get those records from Meta with relative ease.
6: Meta's attorneys say users' data is protected by the Stored Communications Act. That law allows them to divulge records to government entities, but they say criminal defendants don't qualify. Access to social media records has also recently been at the center of cases in Washington, D.C. and California. For NPR News, I'm Troy Brennelson in Portland.
4: U.S. gas prices are down slightly. Average price, $4.54. It's NPR. The Labor Department says U.S. employers added more jobs than expected last month. NPR's Scott Horsley reports the unemployment rate held steady at 4.3%.
8: U.S. employers added 115,000 jobs in April, more than forecasters predicted, but fewer than the month before. Job gains for February and March were revised down by a total of 16,000 jobs. Job gains in April were concentrated in healthcare, retail, restaurants, and transportation. The federal government continued to cut jobs.
4: That's NPR's Scott Horsley reporting. A global cyber attack on a study program used by universities and lower-level schools have disrupted education programs for thousands of students. Bruce Kahnweiser reports from New Jersey that the attack comes at a particularly bad time for university students.
9: Professors and students depend on the management system known as Canvas for course notes, assignments, and grades, among other things. The attack could hardly come at a worse time for university students gearing up for final exams and finishing term papers. The program is used by more than 40% of universities across the country, including Rutgers University, the top state school here in New Jersey. The attack was carried out by hackers known as Shiny Hunters. It is not immediately clear what the hackers want, but typically they hold the data and access to the program for ransom. Harvard, Johns Hopkins, and the University of Michigan are among the countless colleges across the country hamstrung by the attack. For NPR News, I'm Bruce Kahnweiser in Greenbrook, New Jersey.
4: I'm Lakshmi Singh, NPR News, in Washington.
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0: This is Fresh Air. I'm David Bean Cooley. The 2026 Tony Award nominees were announced this week, with numerous nominations for the musicals Lost Boys, Schmigadoon, and the revival of Ragtime. Our guest today was a key behind-the-scenes figure in two Broadway mega-hits, Rent and Hamilton. Each won a Pulitzer Prize for Drama and multiple Tony Awards, including Best Musical. Our guest, Jeffrey Seller, produced Rent with his business partner. Seller's own company produced Hamilton. He also was a producer of Lin-Manuel Miranda's first musical, In the Heights, as well as the satirical adult puppet musical, Avenue Q, and the revival of Sondheim's Sweeney Todd, starring Josh Groban. You might assume, since his skills include raising money to produce shows, that he's from money. But he's most definitely not. His family was often broke or close to it. He grew up in a neighborhood outside Detroit that was nicknamed Cardboard Village because the houses were so cheap and shoddy. Seller is the author of the memoir Theater Kid. After many stops along the way, he became a booker with the job of booking touring companies of popular musicals into theaters around the country. That work led him where he always wanted to be, producing musicals. He also writes about coming out during the AIDS epidemic and how it wiped out so many people who created and performed in Broadway shows, as well as a significant part of the audience. Jeffrey Seller spoke with Terry last June when his memoir was published. It's now in paperback.
1: Jeffrey Seller, welcome to Fresh Air. Well, since this is the 10th anniversary of Hamilton, congratulations, of Hamilton opening on Broadway, let's start there.
2: You had
1: already produced Rent and Lin-Manuel Miranda's first musical, In the Heights. When you heard In the Heights' mix of rap and Broadway music, you felt a little out of your element because you hadn't followed rap. Had you listened to a lot more rap by the time of Hamilton?
2: No. I had, of course, become completely enamored with In the Heights. And, you know, that first time Lin sang Lights Up on Washington Heights at the break of day, it was so warm. It was like this Caribbean water that's just enveloping me. And then when, after that, the Broadway chorus came in with In the Heights, I Wake Up and Start My Day, my God, I already had the goosebumps. And in many ways, Hamilton was just Lin's next musical.
1: Okay, so since you mentioned In the Heights and that opening song, let's hear it.
3: That was abuela. She's not really my abuela, but she practically raised me. This corner is her escuela now. You probably thinking, I'm up creek. I never been north of 96th Street.

0: Next up to okay, that's the opening of the Broadway musical In the Heights, Lin-Manuel Miranda's first musical, produced by my guest, Jeffrey Seller. So Hamilton was supposed to be a record. That was the plan. And it was going to be called the Hamilton Mixtape. And you convinced or helped convince Lin that it should be a musical, not just a recording. How did you convince him?
1: Well, I'm going to give real credit to that, to his colleague, friend, and director, Thomas Kail. And Tommy had an idea, which is that if he could get Lin to do a public cabaret performance of just the songs, that would persuade him that this could be a musical. So in early 2012, they did like 8 songs from Hamilton at Jazz at Lincoln Center. And it was so clear from that performance that this was a book musical that after that, I wrote a letter to both of them saying, if you want to get going on a musical, I want to be your producer and I'll clear the decks. I'll be your cheerleader. I'll be your nurturer. I'll be your critic if you want to go. I had a new company at that point. I named it Adventureland and I said, let's go on this adventure together. And that was early 2012.
0: So as the lead producer, what was your role? What was your job?
1: Sometimes it was to make lunch. Like at one point, Lin and Tommy and another writer we were considering working with came out to my house and they would work in the morning. I would make egg salad with my own mayonnaise that I had learned how to make from the New York Times cookbook and serve. But what I mean by that is setting the table for them to do the great work and giving them that space and giving them that praise when it was necessary, giving them that reinforcement and encouragement when it's necessary, and then sometimes knowing when can I make a suggestion, or not can I, sometimes knowing when is the right time to make a suggestion.
0: Tell us a suggestion you made that you think was really helpful.
1: You know, In the case of Hamilton, I would say I made less suggestions than I ever had before. But, you know, one very important one was cutting the third rap battle in Act Two. You know, we had not 2 rap battles, but we had 3 rap battles. You know, another situation was cutting the Dear Theodosia reprise in Act Two. I also seem to remember talking deeply about how the set would be realized, which came later with David Korins and Thomas Kail. I also remember talking a lot about the staging of Washington on Your Side, which may not have been in its best form the first time they did it.
0: Cutting. Why was cutting the rap battle and the other song that you referred to, why was cutting them important? And why did you think they needed to be cut?
1: How much can we as audience members take in? We are not equipped for 3-hour musicals. And our musical already had a first act that was 1 hour and 15 minutes. And believe it or not, the second act was even longer, which actually breaks the rule that Oscar Hammerstein once said, which was that the first act is usually going to be twice as long as the second act. Or, let me put it another way, the second act is going to be half as long as the first act. And in our show, the second act was actually longer. And one of our jobs is to really try to feel how the audience is going to stay with the show through every moment of the show. And there's a moment where the audience, they can't take anymore. Where are we redundant? Where are we in a situation where we can actually lose something? And in those instances I gave, and there were others in Act Two as well, that we succeeded.
0: What's the logic behind the second act being shorter than the first?
1: Because we give our greatest amount of energy to the show for the first act. That's where you're establishing character, plot, the rising dramatic action, that big dramatic question, what is the major dramatic question? And then in Act Two, we just really want to see it resolved. And if you look at West Side Story, that's a show that has a 90-minute first act and a 45-minute second act.
0: Is there a particular song in Hamilton that when you first heard the music from it made you think, this is great?
1: Well, Lin shared with me the first songs probably around 2010. 2011, and when I heard My Shot for the first time, I was like, whoa! Like, if In the Heights was this warm Caribbean embrace, My Shot was lightning. It was a wallop. And I knew he was taking this form to a deeper place that was had even more impact. And I knew he was on another creative tear.
0: Well, let's hear a little bit of My Shot. And, of course, this is Lin-Manuel Miranda.

0: Shot. That's Lin-Manuel Miranda from the original Broadway cast recording of Hamilton, and my guest was lead producer of Hamilton, Jeffrey Seller. He has a new memoir called Theater Kid. Was it hard to convince backers to invest in Hamilton?
1: Oh, gosh, no. Hamilton had this incredible power to galvanize audiences almost within minutes of any performance starting. So when we started to share readings of Hamilton with people in the industry, they were going crazy for it. So I raised the money for Hamilton faster and easier than I had raised money for anything else before.
2: Theater producer Jeffrey Seller speaking with Terry Gross. He was a producer of the mega hits Rent and Hamilton. More after a break. This is Fresh Air.

0: This is Fresh Air. Let's get back to our interview with Jeffrey Seller, a producer of the musicals Rent, Hamilton, Spring Awakening, Avenue Q, and the revival of Sondheim's Sweeney Todd, starring Josh Groban. Seller's memoir is now in paperback.
1: Let's talk about Jonathan Larson and Rent. You went to a workshop of Larson's show that was in the works at the time, Tick, Tick, Boom, which at the time was called Boho Days. It was in the workshop process. It was an autobiographical one-person show, and that person was Larson. Describe what you initially saw and why you really identified with it.
2: Oh, my gosh. You know, up on that stage was just this piano, bass, drums, guitar, and out came this guy named Jonathan, who I'd never known in my life before. You know, he was tall and lanky and had curly brown hair. And he just attacked this piano ferociously. And he was singing these songs about turning 30 and how he had this image or this sound that kept going off in his head, tick, tick, boom. He thought he was going to explode because he was a writer of rock musicals that nobody wanted to produce. Because he lived in the fourth floor walk-up of an apartment down on Greenwich with a bathtub in the kitchen where all the roommates had to switch off on who could use it at what time. He was an amazing performer, and he was singing these songs through the most amazing rock music that was giving me goosebumps all over my arms. And, you know, here was the question. Should he keep writing rock musicals that nobody wants to produce? Or should he take a job as an advertising copywriter where he'll finally have some money and get health insurance and a better apartment and maybe be able to go on a vacation? And what do I do? Do I sell out or do I keep pursuing my passion? And I thought, how is this guy telling my life story when I've never even met him before? Because I felt exactly the same way as a 25-year-old booker who really wanted to be a producer.
1: And his goal also was to write a show that spoke to his life and the people he knew and his generation. Did you identify with that goal?
2: Oh, my God. You know, Jonathan said about the shows that were happening in the late 80s into the early 90s, those aren't our characters. That's not our music. Those aren't our stories. And, you know, the first shows that meant something to me were like a Chorus Line, where I looked up on that stage. I'm a 14-year-old kid, and they're telling stories of their lives. It was a genuinely contemporary musical with a sort of contemporary score. And that I knew right then and there, that's what I love.
1: So when he said that the shows on Broadway aren't telling our stories, what was on Broadway at the time?
2: You had the four mega musicals from England. You had Cats, Les Mis, Phantom, and Saigon. And basically, that's it. Like, we were not making musicals during the 80s and the 90s on Broadway. I'll give you an example, Terry. In 1995, the year before Rent, there were only two musicals nominated for Best Musical. One was Sunset Boulevard, Andrew Lloyd Webber's musical, and one was a show called Smokey Joe's Cafe that was a review of songs by Lieber and Stoller. So Sunset Boulevard actually won Best Score and Best Book by default. Two musicals. And that's where the industry was in the late 80s into the 90s.
1: Why do you think that was true?
2: I think one big reason was AIDS. Look at the number of artists we lost, Howard Ashman, Michael Bennett, and look at the artists we lost that we don't even know. And I think it was also about economics. And for some reason, Broadway was having a hard time attracting investment dollars in the 80s into the 90s.
1: So you offered to produce Boho Days, decided to rename it Tick, Tick, Boom, and you convinced Larson to do that. And in serendipity, you were getting fired from your booking job, and the person you were working for said, your heart really isn't into this. You should just, like, leave and go produce. We're firing you. And as she was firing you, Larson is returning a call.
2: Yes, it
1: and,
2: actually
1: And you
2: is
1: couldn't
2: true.
1: Take the call. So that seemed like real serendipity.
2: Oh my gosh.
1: And then you offered to produce that first, well, really second show that he had written. And then you decided it wasn't really working. You had several problems with it. What were some of those problems?
2: I couldn't raise the money. You know, in many ways, when we were working on that show, he had told me that he had shared it with Sondheim once. And I said, well, what did Sondheim say? He said, that show is just you whining about Superbia. And in some ways,
1: Superbia was the show he'd written before, the music.
2: That's correct.
1: And
2: listeners who remember the movie Tick, Tick, Boom that Lin-Manuel directed with Andrew Garfield knows that they had done this big workshop of Superbia and nothing happened from it. And when Jonathan calls his agent after Superbia doesn't get picked up by any theater, she says, pick up your pencil and go back to work. So he writes Tick, Tick, Boom and or Boho Days. And in so many ways, it's his rant about not getting Superbia produced, at least according to Sondheim. And for me, it was a show about how do I stay true to my dreams without selling out? And guess what? Every theme, every motif that's in Tick, Tick, Boom ultimately finds its way to the better show, and that's Rent.
1: So how did you convince him to, like, stop writing Tick, Tick, Boom and instead start writing what was his next idea, which is a musical, a contemporary musical based on Puccini's opera La Boheme?
2: Yeah, early on in our professional friendship, he shared with me this idea that someone had given him to make a version of La Boheme that would take place in the East Village in which Mimi would have AIDS instead of tuberculosis. And I thought it was a genius idea from the moment he told me. So he was kind of working on two things at once. But the thing about Tick, Tick, Boom was that if you took away all the other instruments and he was just at the piano and he was in a rehearsal room and doing it for a bunch of people that could be investors, it seemed, as he was getting older, it seemed to lose its luster. Like, I wonder if he had moved on himself emotionally, because at some point as we were trying to get Tick, Tick, Boom done, it just sounded like a 30-year-old who's afraid he's never going to be successful. And I'm not sure audiences really are going to be that sympathetic to a 30-year-old who's already in despair that he's not going to be successful. Because most of us would say, well, get on with it.
0: Broadway producer Jeffrey Seller speaking with Terry Gross last year. His memoir, Theater Kid, is now out in paperback. We'll hear more after a break. And Justin Chang will review the new film, Silent Friend. I'm David Biancooley, and this is Fresh Air.

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1: I'm Maria Hinojosa, next time on Latino USA. Mexican singer Julieta Venegas on her upcoming album and memoir, Norteña. It's an ode to the place that created her sound and has stayed with her forever. That's next time on Latino USA.

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1: This is Fresh Air. I'm TV critic David Bean-Cooley. Let's get back to Terry's interview with Jeffrey Seller, who played a key role as a producer of the musicals Rent, Hamilton, In the Heights, Avenue Q, and the revival of Sondheim's Sweeney Todd, which starred Josh Groban. His memoir, Theater Kid, is now out in paperback. When we left off, they were talking about working with Jonathan Larson, who wrote Rent.
2: How do you deliver criticism to someone like Jonathan Larson without destroying him?
3: Oh, Lord. Jonathan invited me to the first ever staged reading of Rent in the spring of 93. Stage reading means actors are reading and singing in front of music stands with the scripts in front of them. And there may be a band or a piano and a drum. And I go down. It was at New York Theater Workshop. It was a hot day in June, and I actually had met this guy who wanted to be a producer, and I knew came from a very wealthy family in Australia. So I thought, maybe if I bring this guy and he loves it, I can get him to invest. That guy leaves at intermission.
2: Hmm.
3: And the reading starts with the song Rent, and it's like a wallop. It's great. But then immediately the show kind of disintegrates into all these different songs about life in the East Village, and it really has no spine. It doesn't have a plot that's coming through yet. And that reading kind of drones on for almost 3 hours. It's like 90 degrees in there. And then this other guy who's there that I was with says, well, Jonathan's very talented, but he should just try something else. He should just work on something else. And then Jonathan calls me and says, okay, let's go to dinner. I want to hear what you think. So the first thing about criticism is don't offer it till you're asked, right? You got to wait until they say, what did you think? And sitting at Diane's Hamburgers on the Upper West Side, when he said, what do you think? Then I really had to pause because I didn't want to hurt his feelings. And I was afraid that he might reject me. But you always start with praise. And I talked about how great that opening song Rent was. And I talked about how great the environment was. And he said, yeah, but what else? And that's when I said, I don't understand the story. I don't get the characters. Are you trying to write a play or are you trying to write a collage of life in the East Village? And he looked at me and he was like, no, I'm trying to write a play. And I said, well, then you have to bring forth the story because right now I'm not getting it.
2: So during the final dress rehearsal of Rent, Jonathan Larson went home early complaining

0: of an upset stomach, a stomach ache. And by the next morning, he was dead. And the day that he died, that was the day of the first preview that was scheduled of Rent. What we know now is he died of a tear in his aorta, probably caused by Marfan syndrome, which is a genetic disease that weakens the body's connective tissue. First of all, he didn't have health insurance. If he had health insurance, do you think it might have been diagnosed and he might still be alive?
1: He had visited two hospitals in the week before he ultimately died, and neither of them had diagnosed it properly. Had he had health insurance, and a doctor who was his personal advocate, would the outcome have been different? I don't know. But I know what it means to not have health insurance, and I know how scary that is.
0: Yeah, because you went through a lot of your life without it.
1: Yeah.
0: So describe for us how you heard the news about Jonathan Larson's death and what that day was like for you, and including deciding what to do that night, which was to be the night of the first dress rehearsal.
1: I woke up that morning euphoric after the dress rehearsal, and I had given huge praise to Jonathan after the show, saying, "You did it. You made the show. It's great." He was happy to hear that praise, and he described that he wasn't feeling well to me. But that morning after, so I woke up, I was like, you know, I was picking out what sweater do I want to wear tonight, what clothes. And after I went to my own therapy appointment, I took the R train to the office. And when I got there, everybody's head was down. And my own general manager said, "Jeffrey, I have something terrible to tell you. Jonathan Larson died last night." And I was in shock. And then I was immediately struck by the fact that, holy, he wrote his own life and he wrote his own death. This is a man who wrote the song for Roger, "One Song Glory, One Song Before I Go." And I thought, did he know he was going to die? I thought, did he know he was going to die? Maybe I wasn't shocked. Maybe it all made its own dramatic sense. But I was sad. And I was crushed. And I also somehow knew in that moment he would become a legend.
0: Well, that's a very famous story now in Broadway history. What about deciding to go through with the dress rehearsal?
1: Yeah.
0: And what form?
1: Yeah. You know, I was on the phone with Jim Nicola, the artistic director at New York Theater Workshop, and what he said is he was afraid that the kids in the show would not be safe to try to do all the complicated maneuvers, choreography, staging, backstage and onstage, given this trauma that we had all just experienced. So they were going to do a reading of the show for family and friends of Jonathan. And in fact, that night, we all came into the theater, sat down, and they started doing the show, sitting at those famous silver metal tables that were the set of Rent. And it was so powerful hearing Adam Pascal sing "One Song Glory." It was so powerful hearing Wilson Heredia sing "I'll Cover You" with Jesse Martin. And then by the end of the first act, when they were in the Life Cafe doing La Vie Boheme, there was just this moment that Daphne Rubin Vega, who was playing Mimi, just got up on that table and she started dancing. And then Wilson Heredia as Angel got up, and then Nadina got up, and then the entire cast did all the choreography on that table to La Vie Boheme. And the first act ended with a sense of euphoria.
0: I'm going to let you choose. What would you rather hear right now, Rent or One Song Glory?
1: Oh, glory.
0: Okay, here we go.

0: That was Adam Pascal singing One Song Glory from the original cast recording of Rent. So I think that Rent won the Pulitzer Prize at more or less the same time that Larson died. They're like very close to each other. What was it like to go through the honor and the, I'm sure, like, normal feeling of jubilation having won a Pulitzer, and at the same time still be grieving for Jonathan Larson?
1: Oh, it was the best of times and worst of times, because the show's success was potent and thrilling and changing my life. And yet I was also filled with the loss of Jonathan, and I think a little bit of guilt that he didn't get to go with us, because it was going to change his life. He had only just quit the Moondance Diner as a waiter 2 months before we started rehearsal. He still lived in that fourth floor walk-up, and he didn't get to enjoy all of that. And I felt badly, and I felt a little bit guilty.
2: Theater producer Jeffrey Seller speaking with Terry Gross. He was a producer of the mega hits Rent and Hamilton. More after a break. This is Fresh Air.

0: 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And from BritBox, taking viewers to worlds of drama, romance, and scandal with new original period dramas, featuring the other Bennett sister from the world of Jane Austen. 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
1: This is Fresh Air. Let's get back to our interview with Jeffrey Seller, a producer of the musicals Rent, Hamilton, Spring Awakening, Avenue Q, and the revival of Sondheim's Sweeney Todd, which starred Josh Groban. Seller's memoir is now in paperback.
2: Since you're a producer and part of your job is raising the money needed to produce the show and rent the theater, like I said in the introduction, people might assume you came from money when the story is the opposite. So describe your neighborhood that was known as Cardboard Village.
3: Okay. My father, who had inherited his family business, which was a tool business, bankrupted by overspending and through his own manic behavior. And then he was in a motorcycle accident on I-94 in between Detroit and Kalamazoo, which caused brain damage, aphasia, a kind of dementia, and it disabled him from working. Our family wound up on welfare, and we lost our nice house in our nice neighborhood, and we had to move to this neighborhood that the kids called Cardboard Village, because the houses were made of those shingles, those tar shingles, instead of bricks. And instead of having basements, they were built on these 800-square-foot slabs of concrete. You know, one teeny bathroom, maybe a carport, but certainly no garage. And that was the neighborhood where I grew up, ultimately.
2: And that no basement meant there was no place to shelter if there was a tornado.
3: Yeah, so they would tease you and say, you know, this is Michigan. So they tease you and say, how, you have nowhere to go. Where do you go if there's a tornado? And I would go, I don't know.
2: So then your father, because of his traumatic brain injury, he became a summons server, you know, serving papers.
3: That's right. Summons, subpoenas, all the different court orders to people in trouble.
2: Yeah, so he dealt with deadbeat dads, prospective divorces, delinquent mortgage holders. And when you were available, he'd take you with him. But it sounded like a terrifying experience because he was a reckless driver. And his way of serving papers was often very confrontational. Like, there were incidents that really left you terrified. Would you describe one of them?
3: Well, I have this, like, very strong memory of him, like, come on, go serve papers with me. And I didn't want to. I didn't like it. I didn't like going to these neighborhoods that were far from our house and leaving, you know, the house. And but he wanted my company so badly, so I would say yes. And I remember once going to this one neighborhood where, you know, the house doesn't look that different from ours. It actually might have been a little bigger. And he can't, like, he's banging on the door and no one's coming. And then finally this woman comes out and she has, like, you know, like, what is it? She's wearing like a t-shirt dress. And she's like kind of shaking her head, no, no, no, meaning like whoever he's looking for isn't here. And then from the other side of the house, this guy comes around and he starts trying to kind of run away. And my 6'3", 250-pound father starts chasing after him. And then he winds up seeing, you know, getting him on the sidewalk in front of the next door neighbor's house. And then the neighbor who's actually living in the house next door opens the door and says, leave him alone. And then my father serves him the paper. And then that guy screams to my father, get out of here, you pig. And he used the F word. And then my father ran up and put his hand through his window.
2: So, you know, during all of this, you fall in love with theater. And was theater for you the kind of place you wanted it to be for others? Like, you leave life outside the theater door and you immerse yourself in the characters or in directing or producing the show, and that becomes your world while you're in the theater.
3: I guess it became the greatest new world I could have ever discovered. This world where we make plays and invent dialogue and create characters and build sets. And I took it very seriously, and I was incredibly rewarded by the audience reactions.
2: Yeah, because you started off acting. And,
3: sure.
2: And then I love this story. You were in a play called Popcorn Pete. It was a school play, right?
3: It was the community. It was the youth theater play. Yeah.
2: Right. It was the youth theater play from a local theater company that was an adult company, but that had a kids part.
3: Correct.
2: And it didn't do well. You know, the theater was half filled, and you decided it's because like it's not a good play. It's not a good title. Why would anybody come? And so you asked to be on the committee that chooses the plays that the kids perform. And in a way, like, that's your first time you were a producer. And you were how old?
3: 13 years old.
2: Yeah, and you had to convince the adults that you were worthy of being on the committee. So was that a very empowering feeling, like helping to choose the plays?
3: Well, that was the first step I took toward becoming a producer, because you know what the most important decision I ever make is as a producer? What play to produce. And is that a reflection of my aesthetic, my values, my likes, the characters that I care about? So that was a huge moment for me. And I want to also say, at the time, I didn't even know it. I just knew we could do better. And I started reading plays every weekend. I would read all these different plays. And that's where I started to learn what makes a good play and a bad play.
2: One last question. Do you see Broadway is headed in a particular direction? Do you see any interesting risks being taken now?
3: The one thing that I look back on with Jonathan and his goals to write stories about our characters, our stories, our music, is that that value started with Rent, and it continued on from Avenue Q and In the Heights to Hamilton, but it also continued on through so many other shows that I didn't produce, like the Pulitzer Prize winning Next to Normal or Dear Evan Hansen. And even in its own fun way, maybe Happy Ending, which is now about two robots who fall in love. So when I look at Broadway and I see all these contemporary musicals, I say, bless you, Jonathan, because every single one of these musicals is standing on his shoulders in some way, shape, or form. And I think if we keep making musicals about who we are today, and by the way, Hamilton does that too, even though it's telling a story that's 250 years old. So if we keep making those musicals, I think we're going to be in great shape.
2: Jeffrey, it's been great to talk with you. Thank you so much. It's just been a pleasure.
3: Thank you so much. It's been my great, great delight and pleasure.
1: Broadway producer Jeffrey Seller speaking to Terry Gross last year. His memoir, Theater Kid, is now out in paperback. Coming up, Justin Chang reviews the new film, Silent Friend. This is Fresh Air.

0: This is Fresh Air. Our film critic, Justin Chang, recommends the new arthouse drama Silent Friend from the Hungarian writer-director Ildikó Iñeti. He says it's a beguiling, century-spanning film about humanity's relationship with the plant world. It features a cast that includes such international stars as Tony Leung and Lea Seydoux. It opens in select theaters this week. Here is Justin's review.
1: Some movies will forever change the way you look at plants. Unsurprisingly, many of them are thrillers and science fiction films, like Little Shop of Horrors, The Day of the Triffids, or more recently, the mind-controlling flower freakout Little Joe. You could probably make a more sinister version of the new drama Silent Friend, which dares to suggest that the tree outside your door or the geranium on your windowsill might be studying you intently, and might even reach out, if it could, and tell you what it's thinking. But the Hungarian filmmaker Ildikó Iñeti isn't interested in scaring us. She wants us to leave this movie feeling more connected to the natural world. Silent Friend tells three separate stories, all set in different periods across more than a century, but rooted in the same location, the University of Marburg in Germany. First, we meet a neuroscientist named Tony, played by the Hong Kong star Tony Leung Chiu-Wai, who's visiting the school as a guest researcher. It's 2020, and when COVID hits, Tony is left stranded on a near-empty campus. Bored and lonely, he stumbles on some online videos featuring a French botanist, Alice, played by Lea Seydoux, and is captivated by her theory that plants have a highly developed consciousness. Inspired, Tony plans an experiment and gets in touch with Alice via Zoom to ask for her guidance.
2: Would you supervise me? I know it is quite arrogant of me. I'm a total amateur in your field, not even an amateur. What I want to test is not so complex, just as you said in your talk. What if they observe us the same way we observe them? To try to create a back and forth between...
3: Are you in Hong Kong? Can you enter the university lab?
2: Oh, no.
3: You will need some equipment.
2: I'm stuck on an empty campus somewhere in Germany.
3: I see. I'm also stuck, but at home with a three-year-old. I'm flipping out for not being able to work. We had to close down everything. I'm not even supposed to be here. I sneaked in to check on an experiment. Actually, I have to go to the greenhouse. It is not fully clear to me what your goal is, but let's see.
1: Tony's experiment involves attaching electronic sensors to the leaves and trunk of a nearly 200-year-old ginkgo biloba tree and studying the resulting data to see what, if anything, the plant might be trying to communicate. In a way, this tree is the true protagonist of Silent Friend. It's the only character old enough to appear in all three time frames. In the earliest story, set in 1908, an aspiring botanist named Greta, played by Luna Wedler, becomes the first female student admitted to the university. As she pursues her studies, she trains to become a photographer and develops a deeper aesthetic appreciation of the flowers, fruits, and vegetables that she often finds herself shooting. The third story is set in 1972. A young man named Hannes, played by Enzo Broom, is tasked with looking after his roommate's prized geranium. In a primitive early version of Tony's 2020 experiment, Hannes finds himself studying and decoding the flower's responses to stimuli. The film cuts vigorously among these three stories, wrapping them around each other like vines. There's no danger of getting lost, though, since each era has its own distinct visual style. Black and white film for the early 20th century, warm, grainy color film for the 70s, and cool, high-def digital for 2020. Every era, and Iñeti seems to be saying, has its own technological advancements. Every era also has its own political pressures. In all three stories, the university is a place where human progress is both nurtured and threatened. Tony has to deal with pandemic isolation and paranoid campus staff. Greta must endure the profound condescension of her all-male professors and peers. And Hannes finds that even the let-it-all-hang-out spirit of the 70s can be unexpectedly stifling. And yet he loves telling tales about misfits and underdogs, and infuses them with a magical sense of possibility. In 2017, she directed the Oscar-nominated romance On Body and Soul, about two slaughterhouse workers who start seeing each other in their dreams. Now, in Silent Friend, she gives us three distinct characters, all outsiders in one way or another, and all of whom use science to push beyond what can be strictly observed. As wonderful as her three human leads are, especially Leung, who's as mesmerizing as ever in his first big European production, the filmmaker encourages us to consider a plant's point of view. She sometimes frames the actors from high above, as if the camera were perched on a branch over their heads. In one scene, Greta enjoys a cigarette break under the ginkgo biloba tree, and we see close-ups of a leaf withering on contact with the smoke. It takes patience to see things from this perspective, to appreciate the vulnerability and beauty of a germinating seed, a budding flower, or a head of broccoli. If you let it, Silent Friend will gently open your eyes to that beauty.
0: Justin Chang is a film critic for The New Yorker. He reviewed Silent Friend, now playing in select theaters. On Monday's show, actor Will Sharpe. He was nominated for an Emmy for his portrayal of Ethan, a tech entrepreneur in season 2 of White Lotus. He's also starred in the TV show Too Much and the film A Real Pain. Now, he stars as Wolfgang Amadeus Mozart in a new adaptation of Amadeus. Hope you can join us. Fresh Air's executive producer is Sam Brigger. Our technical director and engineer is Audrey Bentham, with additional engineering support by Joyce Lieberman, Julian Hertzfeld, and Diana Martinez. Our interviews and reviews are produced and edited by Phyllis Myers, Anne-Marie Baldonado, Lauren Krenzel, Teresa Madden, Monique Nazareth, Thea Challoner, Susan Yakundi, Anna Bauman, and Nico Gonzalez-Whistler. Our digital media producer is Molly C.V. Nesper. 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

0: 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I'm Fernanda Echavarri, in for our host, Maria Hinojosa. Today, icons across the Americas. We begin at the northernmost part of the Mexican border with Norteña Julieta Venegas.
1: Not like a respectful, traditional Norteño album at all. It's more like Norteña is myself, and the album has that spirit that it's not all like 100% Norteñísimo.
0: Then to the 1970s Argentina, where Cecilia Gentili, the late trans activist, remembers negotiating her gender with the world.
2: Everything led me to believe that I was left in this earth by mistake by a group of extraterrestrials.
0: All this coming up on Latino USA. Stay with us. No te vayas.
3: Live from NPR News, I'm Lakshmi Singh. Last month, Virginia voters approved a redistricting measure that could have gotten Democrats four more seats in Congress. Today, Virginia Supreme Court nullified the election. Jod Khalil of member station VPM with details.
4: The court's ruling stems from Virginia's long constitutional amendment process. It requires the legislature to pass the text of an amendment, then stand for re-election, and then pass it again before voters approve it. Virginia Democrats had to sprint to get it passed in the first step, and did so after early voting had already begun. The Virginia Supreme Court said that, quote, irreparably undermines the integrity of the resulting referendum. It's a major defeat for national Democrats, who were counting on Virginia to blunt President Trump's redistricting push. State Democrats also spent lots of political capital on the effort. Speaker of the Virginia House of Delegates, Don Scott, said they would respect the result of the referendum. Likewise, it's a win for Republicans. State Senate Minority Leader Ryan McDougal said the ruling was constitutional and not partisan. For NPR News, I'm Jad Khalil in Richmond.
3: China confirmed today that a ship with a Chinese crew on board was attacked last Monday near the Strait of Hormuz. But China says so far there are no reported casualties. NPR's Jennifer Pak has this from Shanghai.
5: China's foreign ministry says the ship is registered to the Marshall Islands, but did not say whether it had signaled Chinese crew were on board. Since the U.S. and Israel launched attacks on Iran, the Iranians have retaliated by effectively closing the waterway, but they gave passage for ships from friendly nations, including from China. Chinese foreign ministry spokesperson Lin Jin did not say who struck the ship or give other details. China is deeply concerned, he says, that many vessels and crew members have been stranded in the critical waterway due to the war. The attack happened before Chinese Foreign Minister Wang Yi met with his Iranian counterpart on Wednesday when they discussed reopening the strait. Jennifer Pak, NPR News, Shanghai.
3: Several U.S. states say they're monitoring asymptomatic residents who were on the cruise ship stricken by hantavirus outbreak. The Centers for Disease Control and Prevention says the probability of a widespread contagion is very low, but they're asking people who came in contact with passengers from the Hondius ship to watch for symptoms. Dr. Celine Gounder is editor-at-large with KFF Health News.
6: The CDC is notifying state and local health departments so they can coordinate monitoring as a precaution because the incubation can be for up to 8 weeks. They're watching for symptoms like fever, muscle aches, and trouble breathing.
3: Spanish authorities on the Canary Islands are preparing to receive scores of passengers and crew from that cruise ship. Local authorities have reported setting up quarantine measures to evacuate and isolate the ship's occupants so they don't come in contact with the general population. So far, though, there have been no new reports of hantavirus infection on the vessel. It's NPR News. The Labor Department says hiring was stronger than expected in April. Employers created 115,000 jobs. The unemployment rate remains steady at 4.3%. This year's WNBA regular season tips off tonight. NPR's Becky Sullivan says 2026 will feature two new teams.
7: The season opens in Canada, where the new Toronto Tempo will host their first game in team history when they take on the Washington Mystics. On Saturday, the other new team, the Portland Fire, will host the Chicago Sky. Both new teams are hoping to repeat the success of the Golden State Valkyries, who led the league in attendance last season in their inaugural year in the league. And the Indiana Fever will welcome back star guard Caitlin Clark, who missed most of last season with injuries. The Fever have hopes of a title, as do the Las Vegas Aces and their four-time MVP, Asia Wilson, who once again looked good. The Aces have won three of the last four WNBA titles, but the early season favorite to win it all are the New York Liberty. Becky Sullivan, NPR News.
3: The renowned British nature broadcaster and wildlife expert David Attenborough turns 100 years old today. There are celebrations in the UK. They'll wrap up tonight with a special concert in London, where fans dressed as bumblebees and lions have gathered to wish Attenborough a happy birthday. U.S. stocks rising toward records following the latest sign that the nation's job market is doing better than economists had projected. We see the Dow at 49 points, S&P's risen 55, the Nasdaq gaining 343 points. It's NPR News.
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0: Welcome to Latino USA. I'm Fernanda Echavarri, in for our host, Maria Hinojosa. When singer-songwriter Julieta Venegas looks in the mirror, she sees a norteña. What does it mean to be norteña?
9: Being from the north. In my case, it's being from the north of Mexico. I grew up in Tijuana, in the border city, which is always a mix.
0: Born in Southern California, her parents settled on the Mexican side of the border, a region she's proud to hail from.
9: I mean, I don't know if all borders are the same, but definitely Mexican-U.S. borders very strong, and Tijuana and San Diego is like the best border.
0: The Grammy Award-winning Mexican artist is releasing her ninth studio album and an accompanying memoir, both titled Norteña. They're a celebration of the music and stories of life on the U.S.-Mexico border.
9: This album is very much inspired in the Norteña sounds that I grew up with, because we have this mix, you know. My brother and my sisters, we would listen to American radio. But then at home, we'd have Tigres del Norte and some banda and Juan Gabriel. And all the popular music that we grew up listening at home. But the album, I wanted to go to that place, you know, like the norteño sound, and I wanted to recreate it in the way I felt it. You know, it's not like a respectful, traditional norteño album at all. It's more like norteña is myself, and the album has that spirit that it's not all like 100% norteñísimo.
0: For this story, Mexican singer Julieta Venegas sits down with me to talk about growing up with both Mexican and American musical idols, about her unusual decision to pick up the accordion while writing angsty songs in the 90s, and about her new project, a musical version of a family photo album. Julieta Venegas, thank you so much for joining us on Latino USA. It is such a pleasure. We are really glad you're here.
9: Thank you so much, Fernanda, for having me.
0: I have to admit that having this interview with you in English feels a little strange to me, because for 20 plus years, your music has been in the Spanish part of my brain when I sing and feel and cry and smile in Spanish. But you have this part of you also that's an English, U.S. piece of you. Why did you choose to make your art, your music, in Spanish?
9: I always grew up listening to music in English, maybe even watching a lot of American television. That's how I learned, actually, from television. That's how I learned English. And also speaking and just practicing it. You live in the border and you talk, you know, at one point you go to the other side, al otro lado, and you sort of, you know, you practice it. But I think that when it comes to my closest emotions, like what language my mom talks to me and my dad also, and, you know, all my boyfriends, I guess everything is closer to my emotions in Spanish. I think it comes in more naturally. I never actually questioned myself if I should write in English. It was never a thing for me, actually. I never had that doubt.
0: It was really lovely to read about your family and you growing up in a house full of music. Is there a song that you associate with your family when you're like, esa es mi familia, esa es mi infancia? Or is it too hard to pick one?
9: No, I mean, it's hard to pick one, but I think it's easy in the sense that, for example, I think of the whole album by Juan Gabriel and Rocío Dúrcal.
10: Así es que déjame y vete ya.
9: No, no. I think her voice really reminds me of those trips that we used to do in the freeway to go to San Felipe when we were kids. And another song that we're still singing all the time is Sonia López and La Sonora Santanera, El Ladrón. My parents loved just putting parties together. They were very much, I don't know what happened, they just started working too hard and they didn't do it as much. But I do remember a lot of parties when I was a kid, a lot of dancing and cumbia and Rulli Rendo. And yeah, there's a lot of stories actually in the album that have to do with the imagery that I've developed with my parents' history, you know, like the myths, the family myths.
11: What's a song that you associate with your family in this album?
9: There's actually a song that my dad asked me to write for him when he turned 80 years old. He was like, I've never asked for anything, and I would like you to write me a song, because I'm turning 80. I'm like, okay, all right. You think they're quesadillas, Dad? Like, whatever. Now everybody's going to want their, like, birthday song. I'm like, well, you have to turn 80, you know, to get their birthday song. And yeah, some of it is, like, stuff that I felt, and some of it is stuff that I got inspired by just thinking about the border and thinking about Tijuana and what I grew up seeing, you know, like some of the stories, like La Línea, that I always grew up seeing migrants trying to cross to the other side.
12: Una línea nos separa desde hace tanto tiempo. Una línea que me impide poder llegar a ti. Esa línea caprichosa.
11: Tijuana, after reading the book, is a big character in your life. There are times when you miss it, times when you're talking about the beauty and the heartache that comes with living and growing up in a border city. How did growing up in Tijuana shape how you see the world?
9: In my family, Mexico was a big myth. We didn't have a cotidiana with Mexico City. We had a cotidiana with San Diego. We grew up with American television, American radio. We were like immersed in it. And at the same time, in my house, it was like always like Mexico, Mexico, Mexico is politics. Everything was always being discussed about Mexico, as if we didn't live like right beside a country that was completely different. It was kind of funny. And also my dad would say like, esas gringas, like, ugh, that, like saying like, I don't want my daughters to be like that. You know, they're like so como muy liberales and ahí vienen y se van de fiesta. And he was like, I don't want my daughters to be like that. I want them to leave the house, married with somebody. And, you know, that was sort of the ideal.
11: I think a lot of us, especially growing up with Mexican dads, can relate to the idea of like, no se habla de cuerpos, no se habla de novios. But there's a scene in your memoir that I would love for you to share with our listeners. When you and your twin sister are both teenagers and you're doing what teenagers do, which is you make out with your crushes in the car. And then your dad shows up. So can you tell us about that moment that you decided to include in your memoir? I think it's a universal experience.
9: Yes. Definitely. I think it's so funny, though. I keep remembering that. And I'm like, why were we so dumb to like park right outside of the house? It was like, my God, we could have parked anywhere. It was like so silly.
11: Literally anywhere else on the street.
9: Exactly. I think they were just dropping us off. And then we started making out. And my dad just sort of like, I heard my dad like touching the window, and we were very scared of our dad. He was very strict about that stuff. You know, he's strict about like boys and kissing and oh my God, your kids, you shouldn't be. And what are you doing? But it was a very funny, sort of naive thing for us to do, which I find now very sweet. You know, now that I've seen it, I see it like all these years afterwards. I feel like we were so sweet and naive.
11: I wanted to bring it back to two women that you wrote about, who seemed to have inspired you, especially in your earlier years. First, your mom. You wrote that your first memories of music are tied to her. Mm-hmm. And I also want to ask about Margarita, the piano teacher that you had when you were little, mm-hmm. because you describe her with so much love, como con mucha ternura, like tenderness when you write about her. And to me, I sensed that the way you were writing about her is the way that she made you feel. So yeah, talk to me a little bit about these two women in your early years of falling in love with music.
9: There are two very important figures for me. My mom is definitely, I think she's the one who made me a tender person. I think she's the one who made me like a happy person and a tender person. And Margarita is really funny because I actually dedicated my first album to her. And that was like, I don't know, many years ago. So yeah, she's definitely someone who left a very important influence on me.
11: I want to bring up the song Terca on your new album. because, first of all, like, what a great title. I guess terca is, in English, could be stubborn. So can you give our audience a little sort of behind the scenes on why that word, why write it that way, and how that's connected to your time in Mexico City?
9: Being stubborn is not necessarily seen as a positive thing. My mom never said it, but she was, ay, que terca eres, mi amor. She was like, que terca eres. So,
11: sí, no seas terca.
9: No seas terca, exactly. It's always a negative thing, you know, to be stuck, you know, because being terca is just being, you know, stuck to your idea, sticking to your idea of what you want to do, right? And that to a Mexican dad is not a good thing. So, you know, my dad was like, oh my God, que terca eres. I said, ¿por qué? ¿Por qué eres de México? Why do you want to go? And so this song is about how terca can be translated into being intuitive, you know, how following your interior voice and saying, this is what I need to do right now. And what I really love about this song is that when I showed it to my mom, she's like, oh my God, they've always called me terca. So she felt identified to that song too. And I thought that was great because I feel like in Mexico, as a woman being sticking to what your ideas are is being a terca, because women are maybe traditionally seen as, you know, you need to be quiet, you need to be nice. So I think that it's good to know that my mom also identified with that song, because it gives me hope that, you know, we can change all the time. You know, I have to mention that my dad is the big lesson for me, because he has definitely changed a lot from when I was growing up to now. And I feel happy and lucky to be able to see my dad transform himself into somebody different and very positively also. So that to me is like, I'm like, so there's always hope. Even men can change. So I've seen it.
11: Did your dad listen to the song? Did he like the song?
9: Yeah. I don't know what my dad from 30 years ago would have thought of everything now, but I do know what my dad from now thinks, and he's amazing. He's just super happy and super proud. So I'm
11: beautiful.
9: Very happy to be able to share all this. Yeah.
11: You know, I had the most amazing Mexican dad, and he just encouraged me so much, and he let me sort of do my thing. Telling me, aquí estoy, you know, like it was always the way that he talked to me. And I was very sad to lose him not that long ago. He was much too young to have left us. La canción, callaron las canciones. It kind of snuck up on me. I don't know who you wrote about or what loss or what absence, but it really hit me.

0: felt very, very much like some of the feelings that I've had in my mind and in my bones about the loss and the absence of my dad. You know, you put out a song in the world and all of us are going to react however we're going to react to music by any artist.
1: Yeah.
0: So I was just curious about that
1: emocionaste,
0: song.
1: Emocionaste, because it's Anita. Thank you. Thank you. Thank you for sharing that with me. Yeah. This song is about my best friend who died a couple of years ago. I think in my adult life, it's my hugest loss, you know. Thankfully, I have my parents and my family. And Lynn was like a family to me. I talk about her in the memoir a lot because she's definitely someone who was a very protective presence for me. And her death was just really shook my whole life up. She passed of cancer and she was also very young. She was such an important figure in my life that I felt like I wasn't going to be able to go on with writing anything if I didn't write that song. This whole instrumental part was sort of saying, Güera, you know, you're here in my mind. Everybody who's lost someone so important to them is maybe going to find some, maybe a little bit of, oh, okay, you know, because crying is also a way of expressing your love for someone who's not there anymore. You know?

0: Coming up on Latino USA, Mexican musician Julieta Venegas talks about making the choice to move to Mexico City as she was just starting out, and of course, making the unusual choice to pick up the accordion.
1: The accordion expressed something else about me that maybe I didn't know how to put into words.
0: Stay with us. No te vayas.

0: I'm Peter O'Dowd. Congress expanded work requirements for federal food assistance last summer, and as a result, 3 million people have been kicked out of the SNAP program. Lee Rosen was one of them. His EBT card is empty.
1: Right now, I need this card as a means of survival. I have to eat.
0: That's next time, here and now.
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4: It's Latino USA. I'm Fernanda Chavarri, in for our host, Maria Hinojosa. Before the break, I was speaking with Grammy Award-winning singer-songwriter Julieta Venegas about her upcoming album and accompanying memoir, Norteña. So let's get back to our conversation, but let's start far back in her career, when she was just starting out in the border city of Tijuana and makes the decision to move to the country's capital. Your choice to move to Mexico City, I mean, what a beast of a city in the most amazing and challenging way. And there's something that you wrote that stuck with me. You wrote, quiero que la Ciudad de México sea mía, que yo sea habitante de ella. So for the city to be mine, for me to be sort of like a resident, I guess the translation, like to be an inhabitant of it.
5: Uh-huh.
4: So what do you think now, as you were writing those words of what you thought when you first moved to Mexico City at 21, and now 30-something years later, your significance and your connection to Mexico with your music?
5: Well, the thing is that I never see myself maybe in the objective way that maybe other people might see what I do and the music that I've done or whatever. I just feel like I'm still sort of figuring things out all the time, you know, while I'm doing music. And when I came to Mexico City, I just felt like I had to be here, you know, I had to be in this place. I didn't know what for. I just wanted to be here. It wasn't about, yes, I'm going to do an album. I was like, I just want to play for more people, not my mom and my aunts and my grandma, because they were the ones who, all my friends would go to my little shows and everybody was always there, which was great. But at the same time, I was like, what would it feel like to play for people I don't know? You know, I've never done that. Maybe I should try it. You know, that was sort of like what I had in my head when I was coming to Mexico City, you know, like, what would happen if I would find a little quarter and I could sing some of my songs?
4: I feel like I just have to pause for a second and talk about the accordion, because I don't think a lot of people in their youth or as teenagers, they're just like, I think I'm going to pick up the accordion. I think this is the instrument I want to learn. You were the first woman I ever saw play an accordion, and it was in the video for De Mis Pasos, which I remember came out in the late 90s. It's got this like Fiona Apple-esque Alanis Morissette vibes. It's such an interesting combination. I don't walk around seeing like 20-year-old picking up the accordion.
5: Yeah, it was a strange choice at that moment, I guess. I was like, I was interested in it. I'd seen Los Lobos and Sergio Arau and Tom Waits and Los Tigres and everybody like playing it. And I was like, wow, what would it feel like to get out of the piano and have this instrument like a guitar, you know, because I was a pianist and maybe a different instrument would give me a different perspective. And at the point, I think it was a strange choice. And you're right that the song is kind of angsty. I think my first and second album were very angsty because I knew how to write about certain feelings, but didn't know how to express other feelings. But those feelings were definitely like, I was mad. And I was very like, you know, sort of serious and all that. And I definitely felt like the accordion expressed something else about me that maybe if I put in this instrument that I knew that it has this like festive spirit in it, you know, inside of it. And what's going to happen if I do this? And definitely it was a surprise. I would see the way people would react to the first shows I did in Mexico City. Their eyes were like, oh my God, what is this? What is she doing? Why is she bringing out this funky folk instrument?
4: And now it seems so natural to think of you on stage with an accordion. You wrote something, and I'm butchering it because I don't have it in front of me, but you said something like you wanted the songs or the album to feel like you were walking around your house looking at either the photos or a photo album of your family and of growing up. What do you want people to feel and to get when this album is out?
5: What I try to express is joy of being together with other people, you know, and I hope that people will find that in this album, you know, will find that those stories are just about being human and being close to other people, and being far away is sometimes very tough, and how that, you know, that can, and everything that I was feeling at that point, and which also made me come back to Mexico, was like very important for me. And I feel like the album is about expressing that, you know, just expressing this need for other people, you know, and I hope that they get that feeling and they maybe play it in their family reunions, hopefully.
4: It's made to be played in un dominguito así con botanita, you know, like to like enjoy yourself, I think. I think that's how I felt listening to it.

0: you spent some time in Argentina. You lived in Buenos Aires for how long? A good chunk.
1: 8 years. Yeah, 8 years.
0: I
1: just came back last year, yeah.
0: Why did you move there in the first place?
1: Well, my daughter's dad is from Argentina.
0: Okay.
1: We weren't together, but he went back to Argentina at one point, and I kind of met somebody else, and I was like, this is a good idea. Let's just go to Argentina, all of us. And then when I separated from the other person, I was like, I don't think I'm going to go back now. I mean, I think this is good for my daughter, and I should probably stick around for a few years and maybe wait till she's que cumple 18. And then she kind of wanted to come back also. So I was like, okay, so maybe, yeah, let's go back. But I wanted to come back for a few years already. I felt like I had this, me precario como estaba viviendo, because I felt all the time, I felt like I wanted to come back and that I was going to come back at one point. I didn't know when. And that uncertainty wasn't very positive for me. I felt like maybe I should just go back and stop thinking about going back, because I never felt myself established there. I never felt like I was going to stay there for good. And that's not a good feeling for me. I wanted to sort of feel like I did want to stay somewhere for good. And I feel that here. So, you know, that was important for me.
0: Yeah.
1: Emotionally, at least.
0: Let's floaty.

0: in Argentina, a lot of people don't really understand Juan Gabriel. And I was like, we're never going to understand each other then, you know? This is a product for our relationship, you know? We need to, talk about this.
1: We can't go on until we establish Juan Gabriel for you, and then we can be friends.
0: Exactly.

0: Julieta Venegas, before we let you go, we spoke to you a lot about growing up at the border, U.S. and Mexico, English and Spanish. So we're going to make you choose between two things in this rapid fire question. So I'm going to give you two options, whichever comes to mind first.
1: Okay.
0: The Cure or Juan Gabriel?
1: That's a hard one. No, well, we just talked about Juan Gabriel. So yeah, I think I would choose Juan Gabriel. But I'm definitely a mix of both. I mean, I can't say that artistically, I can say that I'm not one or the other. I'm definitely. But right now, this point of my life, definitely Juan Gabriel.
0: Sinead O'Connor or Rocío Dúrcal?
1: You're mean. No, I think
0: they have to be hard. Otherwise, Rocío, they're not Durcal. Fun. They have to be hard. Rocío Dúrcal.
1: Yeah, okay. I think Rocío Dúrcal, yeah.
0: Okay. Vinyl or cassette tapes?
1: Oh my God. You know what? I have been listening to cassette tapes, which I think is... the first time I listened to it, I'm like, am I going to turn into this kind of person? Am I going to turn into this? You know, because like the person who wants to go back to cassettes. But then I was like, yes, maybe I am going to turn into this person, because I had all my cassettes that I left in Mexico with a friend, and he just gave them back to me like a week ago. And you know who's actually in the cassette player right now? I'm not going to lie.
0: Who?
1: Sinead O'Connor. It's crazy. It's been 7 hours and 15 days. You know, her voice, and she was just incredible. But definitely cassette, because that's the one I have in my, you know, I've been taking walks, you know, yeah, in Viveros with my cassette player. And I'm just like, I feel like, oh my God, just going back to my teenage years, you know.
0: Like a legit Walkman? You have a Walkman, or do you carry a cassette player with speakers?
1: Yeah, I have a Walkman. No, wait. I have a cassette player. It's right beside my bed, because...
0: Oh my God, I love this.
1: I'm not lying to you. Look,
0: I didn't think you were lying, to be fair.
1: Right here.
0: That's so cool.
1: She is right there.
0: Oh.
1: Sinead O'Connor.
0: I love
1: How
0: this.
1: How about that?
0: Okay, last one. Piano or accordion?
1: Piano. I'm actually a piano player dressed up as an accordion player. I've always said that, because for now, I'm preparing myself for a promotion tour. So I'm playing the accordion, I'm practicing, and I'm putting up all the songs together again with the accordion and everything. But when I'm at home, my natural thing is to sit at the piano. And when I'm writing also, I write in the piano. So yeah, it's my natural instrument.
0: Well, I am so delighted that you gave us time today. It's been such a lovely conversation, and you share a lot on the memoir, and you share a lot in this album, and I can't wait for people to get their hands on both and experience both in their own ways.
1: Well, thank you. Thank you, Fernanda. Muchas gracias por la entrevista.
0: Muchísimas gracias.
1: Estuvo muy divertida.
0: The new album and accompanying memoir from Julieta Venegas, titled Norteña, are both out this month.

0: Now, we're going to switch gears and go from the north of Mexico all the way to New York City, where a funeral for the late and great trans activist Cecilia Gentili is taking place. And just a heads up that this story contains a mention of sexual violence. Please take care while listening. On February 6th, 2024, Cecilia Gentili passed away in her home from an overdose.
1: This is the homegoing service of Cecilia Gentili.
0: Her funeral took place a week later, just after Valentine's Day.
1: Cecilia!

0: Cecilia was a pillar in the LGBTQ community across the globe.
1: Cecilia, we love you.
0: A leading advocate for sex workers, immigrants, incarcerated people, and those living with HIV.
1: We're not going to think of Cecilia as gone. We're going to think of her in another realm, in a place where everything is beautiful and shiny.
0: She created off-Broadway shows based on her life.
2: I was born in the middle of nowhere in Argentina in 1972.
0: Acted on the TV drama Pose.
3: Are we going to do this or not? Because it's going to take time. And I have a hair appointment at 10.
0: And in 2022, debuted her memoir, Faltas, Letters to Everyone in My Hometown Who Isn't My Rapist. It's a coming-of-age story of a young trans woman growing up in Argentina in the 70s and 80s.
4: So this book is not just about stories. This book is screaming, revolutionary ask to support trans young folks.
0: For this story, we go back to 2022, when the trans activist, actor, and author told us about the transformative power of storytelling. Here is Cecilia Gentili in her own words, a couple of years before her untimely death.
4: My name is Cecilia Gentili. I live in Brooklyn, New York City, and I am originally from Argentina. I didn't know what storytelling was. One time after I changed my name legally, Transgender Legal Defense helped me navigate my name change. And during those meetings of changing my name, I met this amazing trans individual. His name is Noah Lewis, and he invited me to be a part of a storytelling event. And I was like, what is in a storytelling event? And he explained to me that he thought that I could be good at telling stories. So I was like, what story I'm going to say? So he asked me to practice with him.
2: That we were driving to my grandmother's house, and my brother, while we were crossing a railroad, elbowed me and said, do you see that railroad? And I said, why are we whispering?
4: And I found the process of talking about an event and talking about my feelings and talking about my story and talking about people around me throughout those times was really healing and very entertaining.
2: We found you in the railroad. And I said, was I in a basket? And he said, no, no basket. Which is kind of depressing, right? The basket would make it look cute.
4: I love attention. I'm an Aquarius. I enjoy being the center of attention. And that was all put together. It was perfect. But I love telling stories live, right? So, you know, when you tell a story, it's easy because you manipulate the story as you want, right? As on the go, you change things around because it's your story. Who's going to tell you anything about it? You can do whatever you want. But when I started writing, it's different because you write something and it's structured and it's rigid. It's there. It's in a piece of paper. And every time somebody reads it, it's going to be the same. There's no way to tweak it or to play around. When I started writing these stories, I thought it would be important to have a public that for these stories to be told to somebody. So that's how I came with letters. I thought, I'm going to say these things that I have to say to the people that I want to say them, right? Many of them are alive and many of them are not. And that's how I started writing these letters to, they are seven letters to seven individuals that had some kind of impact in my life, good or bad. I love to talk about my hometown. I was born in Ciudad de Galvez. Most people live from agriculture. The town is very little and everybody knows you and everybody knows everything about you and everybody talks about everybody and everything that is a little bit outside the normal becomes some kind of sensation. When I was little in Argentina, was going through a dictatorship.
5: As many as 10,000 Argentines or more, men, women, and children who were labeled left-wing terrorists, were kidnapped off the streets by the military regime, tortured, and killed.
4: My mother was very clear about the political climate. She told me that she wanted me to know what the reality was because she clearly saw me as a queer kid and, you know, oppressive regimes go first for people who think, right? For poets, for thinkers, and for artists. And many of those folks are queer. So the queer community is one of the communities that suffer the most when it comes to repression from oppressive regimes or governments. So my mom told me that most of the things that she was oppressive around was just because she wanted me to leave.

0: Coming up on Latino USA, Cecilia Gentili reckons with the past through storytelling.
1: I understood that it was no blame of my part in all of these terrible things that happened to me, that I was not to blame, which I did blame myself for many years.
0: Stay with us. No te vayas.

0: After 2.5 years of war in Gaza, agriculture has come to a standstill.
1: The system has collapsed almost entirely. We're looking at, you know, only 4% of cropland being accessible to people to farm and also not damaged.
0: Hear that story and more global news next time on The World.
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3: Wine experts are called sommeliers, and in the world of coffee, they're called Q-graders. And only recently have they begun to grade a key ingredient of chocolate, cacao.
4: A lot of the cacao producers live under poverty limits. And so there are a lot of economical challenges.
3: How a cacao grading system helps farmers and consumers on the next All Things Considered from NPR News.
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9: It's Latino USA. I'm Fernanda Chavarri, in for our host, Maria Hinojosa. Before the break, we were listening to trans icon Cecilia Gentili, as we're celebrating International Day Against Homophobia, Transphobia, and Biphobia. Now we're going to go back to Gentili, who as a child found herself feeling different from her family.
10: I grew up with an extreme sense of binariness. So a person who was assigned male at birth should be masculine and do all masculine things and be rough and be all macho. And a woman had the expectation of being submissive and beautiful and wear dresses. And at the time, as it was the 70s, it was no concept of like trans people or non-binary people. I didn't meet another trans person until I was 17. So for many years, I thought like I was an extraterrestrial, or I thought that I was crazy. I never felt like anybody was like me. So that's how I grew up. I grew up having to perform a sense of masculinity that it was not really innate or really came naturally to me. But I navigated in a way in which I was able to indulge in my femininity and in the beauty of being a queer kid. My mom used to give me flowers to bring to the teachers very often. It's a form of appreciation that we do in Latin America. My mom sent me to school with my carnation in my hand. And when I got to school, I was confronted and told that I shouldn't go to class, that I had to go to see the superintendent, la directora de la escuela. And you know that something is wrong. It's not, they don't send you to see the superintendent if you are doing good. They send you to see them if you did something wrong. And there was my mom and these two women. One was a psychologist and another one a psychiatrist. And they, with very, not very pedagogic ways, they explained to me that I shouldn't use the girls' bathroom because I was using the girls' bathroom. I thought that was normal. I felt and always see myself as a girl, so I would go into the girls' bathroom. So they explained to me that because of my genitalia, which is such a difficult conversation to have with a kid, 6 years old, you know, it's just hard. I think that was the first time that I learned to negotiate, you know, with people. And I was like, you know what? I'm not going to fight this. I'm just going to do what they tell me. And I stop using the girls' bathroom. But I actually thought at the moment that they were all crazy. As a child, I was obsessed with UFOs. I'm from an area of Argentina that was very famous for people seeing UFOs. One day we were driving with my father and my mother to my grandmother's house. We were driving and we passed through a railroad and my brother was like, that's where we found you. And I was like, what? He says like, yeah, we found you there. You're not my brother. You know, we found you there and you've been raised, you know, with us, but you're not part of this family, which is like really, really nasty. But, you know, I guess that's what brothers and sisters and siblings do, right? And I totally believed him. And it kind of made sense, right? I put two and two together and I was like, this is a known UFO area. I was found in a railroad. I am a girl, but I have a pee-pee and I can use the girl's bathroom. Everything led me to believe that I was left in this earth by mistake by a group of extraterrestrials. And I went to my grandma and I explained that to her. And my grandma, being the amazing woman that she was, entertained it. And she said, yeah, maybe you are. I told her, like, maybe they'll come back for me. And that night, we waited for the UFOs to come back to get me. So we waited, and of course, nobody came. But she told me that we have to thrive with what we have at hand. And she told me that what I had was her and my family. And even if it wasn't my family, even if I was from another planet, I had to make the best out of it. It was a very important lesson of a very, very wise woman. I think it's important that we talk about the importance of giving good, healthy attention to our children, because if we don't give them good, healthy attention, somebody may try to give them a negative attention, like it was my case. I've been in therapy for more than 10 years, and I believe that was the time that took me to come to terms with my history of abuse and also with my history of survival, right? Because this book is not just about sexual abuse. It's about surviving sexual abuse. It's about finding ways to thrive as a young person. It is one phrase in the book that for me summarizes a lot of the whole book. That when we talk about sexual abuse and the person who sexually abused me, I say that he saved my life and ruined it forever, right? Because this person was the only person that was understanding me as a girl, that was entertaining my femininity. In the terrible way that it happened, it was also life-saving for me because I felt validated and recognized through the terrible actions that he committed. I think it's important that we talk about sexual violence and that we talk about sexual violence in children and in young adults. So this book is a lot about that, but it's a lot about surviving and the beauty of surviving and the strength of surviving and thriving. So after 10 years of therapy, I found the courage to talk openly about my history, because that history and the terribleness of some of the things that happened to me were a big part of my bad mental health, my need to use substances, So as part of my process of therapy, I came to understand that I could talk about these things, that it was okay to talk about these things. Finally, after so many years of therapy, I understood that it was no blame of my part in all of these terrible things that happened to me, that I was not to blame, which I did blame myself for many years. I decided not to soften any of the narrative, but also I decided that I didn't want to create a piece that was just about trauma. Because I believe that people in general, specifically cisgender people, have a tendency to fixate with the trauma and with the pain and with the terribleness of the lives of a trans person, right? So I wanted to intertwine the trauma with the joy that I experience. So at the same time that these bad things were happening to me, I was also experiencing joy. And those two things can live at the same time. So that's why the book, I hope it translates as those two feelings living together and intertwine. All the letters that I wrote were really important for me. It was a very important letter that is addressed to my grandmother. It's meant to describe the joy and the beauty that we can create when we support people, specifically in this case, children who are different. And it's the story of a woman who decided to stand up for her grandchild. My grandmother loved tangos. In Argentina, the tangos is, you know, part of the culture. It's so important, right? But my grandmother watched a show called Grandes Valores del Tango. In the middle of the show, at a moment where I thought it was the most important for me with the song that I liked the most, I would come out of her room dressing with all her clothes and jewelry, and I would do a performance of a tango for them. So they stop looking at the TV and they move their heads to look at me, and the TV was just the music, but I was the show. I was doing the show. And I remember myself doing this at 4, 5, 6, 7 years old. That's one of the most beautiful memories of my grandmother. Her just allowing me to be me, right? And if more people would have allowed me to be me like she did, with good intentions, maybe my life would have been a little bit better. But even though it wasn't better, it was a life, and it's to be celebrated. And that's what we do. That's what we do as trans people. We have to celebrate ourselves when others don't. Trans kids are extremely under attack with pieces of legislation throughout the whole country where, like, trans kids are not supported in healthcare, or like the bans on sports for trans people, right? And all of this is the result of this ideology that trans people are this new phenomenon. Trans people have been here forever. And I think it informed a lot of my life. Still nowadays, I find ways to do what I need to do to survive and thrive. I believe that storytelling is advocacy, and the advocacy is storytelling. the best way to create the change that we want in society and in our lives is by sharing our stories and asking for what we need. I've been here for 50 years. This is not new. The thing is that now trans kids are able to better understand themselves because like the internet, because information. But in my time, I didn't have any of that. So I had to improvise and I had to be myself and my feminine self and the little girl that I was as I could. And that's what I did. And I think it informed a lot of my lives.
9: A year after Gentili passed, a man admitted to selling fentanyl-laced heroin to the transgender activist. He was sentenced to 19 years in federal prison. Rest in peace to the saint and icon, Cecilia Gentili.

0: That's it for today. I'm Fernanda Echavarri, Managing Editor of Latino USA, in for our host, Maria Hinojosa. This episode was the work of Monica Morales Garcia, Penile Ramirez, Maria Garcia, Julia Rocha, and Daisy Contreras. 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The Latino USA team also includes Roxana Aguirre, Reinaldo Leaños Jr., Luis Luna, Glorimar Márquez, Julieta Martinelli, Adriana Rodriguez, and Nicole Rockwell. 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
3: I'm Peter O'Dowd. It's Here and Now. Coming up, the Supreme Court of Virginia strikes down the congressional maps approved by voters just last month. We'll talk with Congresswoman Terry Sewell, a Democrat from Alabama.
4: At the end of the day, what the Virginia court is doing is subverting the will of the people.
2: Also, the proposal for a tax on California billionaires is dividing the candidates for governor, even Democrats.
5: It's a one-time tax, but we don't have one-time revenue needs.
2: We have the latest.
3: And Congress expanded work requirements for federal food assistance last summer, and as a result, 3 million people have been kicked out of the SNAP program. Coming up Here and Now.
2: The news is first.
0: Live from NPR News, I'm Lakshmi Singh. The Virginia Supreme Court has struck down a Democratic-backed redistricting plan. The ruling helps advance the Republican Party's redistricting campaign to secure more U.S. House seats in this year's midterm elections. Meanwhile, in Tennessee, Governor Bill Lee has signed a new congressional map that divides a state's majority black district covering Memphis, giving Republicans an advantage. And now Alabama lawmakers may hold a vote today on a plan to set new U.S. House primaries if the courts allow redistricting in the state. The U.S. is still waiting for Iran's response to a proposal for ending the war as new clashes continue to test their formal ceasefire. Top House Democrat Congressman Adam Smith says Iran is showing no signs of meeting U.S. demands.
6: When this war started, Iran was weak and negotiating over that nuclear program. We've made no progress whatsoever. We have not degraded their nuclear program at all during the course of this war.
0: The World Health Organization says a number of confirmed or suspected cases of the hantavirus linked to a Dutch flag cruise ship in the Atlantic remains unchanged at 8. Ari Daniel reports health experts say the risks to the public remain low.
7: Authorities are relying on a time-tested approach for limiting the transmission of the hantavirus, contact tracing. It involves locating the close contacts of those at high risk of infection. Preethi Malani is an infectious disease physician at the University of Michigan.
8: By identifying people who are at risk of infection, you try to get ahead when people don't have symptoms yet, with the goal of preventing the infection from continuing to propagate.
7: Precautions can be taken with high-risk individuals, including quarantine, so they don't accidentally come into contact with even more people and spread the illness further. Public health officials believe this approach will help keep the hantavirus outbreak contained. For NPR News, I'm Ari Daniel.
0: California, an epicenter of the housing crisis in the United States, will soon have one agency overseeing the programs intended to address affordability in housing. From member station KQED, Aditi Bambalamudi reports.
9: Right now, housing developers say they have to navigate the state's 9 different agencies, overseeing some 40 programs. Sarah Karlinski is with UC Berkeley's Turner Center for Housing Innovation. When she compared California's system to other states, she found that 80% of them had a more consolidated system.
10: Successful states, they have really high capacity, well-trained staff who work very well together. And while achieving this in a fragmented system might not be impossible, it's easier to do if there is some type of consolidation.
9: The new state agency will include separate departments for homelessness, financing, and civil rights. The governor's office recently reported the number of people living outside decreased by 9% last year. For NPR News, I'm Aditi Bandlamudi in San Francisco.
0: It's NPR News. A major rescue operation is underway amid a volcanic eruption in eastern Indonesia. Nina Rowney Moore says more than a dozen people have been evacuated so far.
11: A massive volcanic eruption has claimed the lives of at least 3 hikers on Indonesia's Mount Dukono in Halmahera Island. The volcano erupted on Friday, blasting a thick pillar of ash and rock nearly 33,000 feet into the sky. Among the dead are 2 Singaporean nationals and 1 Indonesian citizen. Authorities say as many as 20 hikers were trapped near the crater when the eruption began. While a climbing ban had been in place for weeks due to increased activity, Officials note that the mountain lacks an official registration post, which allowed hikers to bypass warnings and enter via unofficial paths to view the crater. For NPR News, I'm Naina Rao in Jakarta.
0: Employers in the U.S. added 115,000 jobs in April, according to the Labor Department's latest report, saying higher than what economists had expected. It marks another solid month of employment growth after the U.S. economy added 185,000 jobs in March, higher than the 178,000 initially reported. The unemployment rate held steady at 4.3%. Facebook and Instagram's parent company Meta is challenging Britain's media regulator Ofcom. Meta told London's High Court yesterday it opposed to how fees and penalties under the Online Safety Act are calculated. This is NPR News.
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3: From NPR and WBUR, I'm Peter O'Dowd in Phoenix.
2: I'm Indira Lakshmanan in Boston. It's Here and Now. Today, one of the most important redistricting fights in the country took a major turn. The Virginia Supreme Court threw out a voter-approved referendum that would have redrawn the state's congressional map and likely helped Democrats pick up 4 U.S. House seats this fall. The court said Democrats in the legislature hadn't followed the state's constitution when they put the measure on the ballot. The ruling comes as the two parties are locked in a bitter battle over congressional maps across the country. It's a race that President Trump kicked off last year in Texas in an effort to try to ensure Republican control of the U.S. House of Representatives in the upcoming midterm elections. Larry Kaplow is an editor with the NPR States team, and he joins us now to talk about what just happened. Welcome, Larry.
14: Hi, Indira.
2: So first, walk us through what the Virginia Supreme Court decided today. Voters had already said that they wanted to redraw maps. How were judges able to overrule that?
14: Well, exactly. And that's what a lot of Democrats in Virginia especially are asking today. This came down to a lot of very technical questions about the complicated process that Virginia had to go through to try to redistrict before the midterms. Virginia is a state that usually has a bipartisan commission do the redistricting. That's in the state constitution. So Virginia lawmakers, Democrats, to get this done, had to amend the constitution. That takes a public vote. And the court and the Republicans who argued against this said that they violated their own legislative procedures in very technical ways. For example, they had to vote at the end of October to get this. They had to vote twice, once in October and then once when the new legislature was formed after the November elections. Virginia, as an aside, they do their elections in off years. And the court said that they voted too late in October for voters to understand what their lawmakers were doing when they went to vote in November. It was procedural, but they said that those procedural mistakes made the vote null and void.
2: Well, I think one thing that's going to confuse people is that we did a lot of coverage when voters approved this referendum just last month in a special election. Democrats had spent very heavily to win that race. And now it seems that a court can just step in and invalidate the outcome of a Democratic election. Explain to us how that works.
14: Well, that is the question people are pointing at. You know, before they had the election on April 21st, the court was asked to rule on it. And they said, you can go ahead with the election and the court will deal with the legal issues afterwards. That made many Democrats feel very confident that the same court would eventually uphold the results of the election. In oral arguments before the legislature, lawyers for the legislature said even if there were technical processes that were violated, that doesn't outweigh the will of 1.6 million voters who voted for this. But they did overrule it. They said that all along they plan to come back to these legal issues. Democrats are very upset about it. Senator Tim Kaine, a Democrat, put out a statement criticizing the decision. He said it was a sad day for Virginians to, quote, see their votes cast in the trash.
15: Cast in the trash.
14: 4-3 ruling.
15: All right.
14: I'll note Republican Chair Joe Cruders said it was the Democrats who were trying to rig the vote.
15: Larry, we have less than a minute left, but in light of the big Supreme Court decision last week that gutted a provision of the Voting Rights Act and the fact that Republicans have already started redistricting, not just with Texas last summer, but Tennessee yesterday, how big of a blow is this for Democrats?
14: It's a big blow. Remember, the U.S. House is controlled by Republicans by just a few seats. President Trump set off this race to redistrict. Republicans have probably tilted about 15 seats their way, and the Democrats had gotten to about 10 but lose 4. So now it's around 15-6. And there are more southern states moving to redistrict for the GOP in the coming days.
15: Of course, this all matters because midterms are only 6 months away, so it's causing a lot of uncertainty. That's Larry Kaplow, an editor on the NPR States team. Larry, thank you so much for joining us.
14: Thank you.
3: Well, as Larry just said, a handful of states in the South are moving forward with new maps that would benefit Republicans. They're diluting mostly black districts after that U.S. Supreme Court case weakened the Voting Rights Act last week. And one of those states is Alabama. We're going to bring in Congresswoman Terry Sewell now. She's a Democrat, the first black woman elected to Congress from Alabama. Congresswoman, welcome. It's nice to speak with you.
16: Good day.
3: First of all, what's your reaction to this Virginia decision? Because if Democrats can't redistrict there, what does it mean for your party in the midterms?
16: Well, first of all, this is a very disappointing decision from the Virginia Supreme Court. If you think about it, the Republicans in Texas and Florida didn't even ask the people of their state to weigh in on whether to redistrict or not. And in California and in Virginia, voters actually voted on redrawing the maps. And it is a race to the bottom. I will grant you that. I think none of us benefit from this race to the bottom on seats. But I think that we will appeal this because at the end of the day, what the Virginia court is doing is subverting the will of the people. And we will appeal it.
3: Let's talk about what's happening in your state of Alabama. It looks like the state may go back to maps from 2023 that the Supreme Court itself actually struck down because they discriminated against black voters. There were protests, as you know, this week at the state capitol. Will your district remain intact?
16: Well, the 2023 map takes my district down to 50%, but it takes the districts two down to 30%. You know, to me, this is not about some representation. It's not about no representation. It's about fair representation. Black voters make up nearly one third of Alabama's electorate. And what state lawmakers are doing is trying to dilute the power of Alabama black voters, silence their voices, and eliminate their ability to elect congressional and state leaders of their choice. So what we're demanding is simple, fair representation. This is not about party politics. It's about whether black Alabamians have a seat at the table or whether they will let state lawmakers take us back to the Jim Crow era. You know, if you don't have a seat at the table, and I've been blessed to represent Alabama's 7th Congressional District, a district I grew up in. I'm a daughter of Selma, Alabama, where people died, fought, bled, marched on a bridge for the right of all Americans to vote. And what the Supreme Court has done is to favor partisan gerrymandering, even if it results in taking away or diluting the voting power of black and minority voters.
3: You mentioned state lawmakers in Alabama. Here's Chris Pringle, Alabama Republican, who sponsored this legislation to go back to the old map from 2023. He's speaking recently at a debate in the Alabama House, and he's rejecting the claim that this dilutes the vote of black citizens. Let's listen.
17: The blacks still have the right to vote. We're not infringing on the right for them to go in the voting place and cast a ballot.
3: What do you think?
16: They may not be infringing on our ability to go into a ballot booth and vote, but who we vote for, what's on that ballot, is being diluted,
4: and devalued. If we can't have a candidate of our own choosing on that ballot, then the vote that we're taking is a vote to not represent ourselves. And it's simply unfair. The Supreme Court decision has made it harder for us to bring voter dilution cases. It has changed the standard for actually winning those Section 2 cases. And, you know, from where I sit, this is not a black or white issue, black voter versus white issue, Republican versus Democrat. This is a right versus wrong. And our democracy is built on representation. And for minority voters not to have a say in that democracy is simply unfair.
3: Well, as I said earlier, you are the first black woman elected to represent Alabama in Congress. It took until 2010 for the state to reach that milestone. What does the Supreme Court's decision now mean for the future generation of black politicians and leaders in the South?
4: I think that the Supreme Court decision will lead to the largest reduction of black representation in American history. The very first African Americans to represent Alabama were elected during Reconstruction in the 1870s. And once the Reconstruction ended, it took 115 years before the next African American was actually chosen to go to Congress in 1992. And we simply cannot allow this partisan gerrymandering to take away the right of minority voters to choose their leaders. It's allowing the leaders to choose their voters, and it's simply not fair. And no one benefits. I want to be very clear. No one benefits when the voices of the American people are silenced. Any of the American people are silenced and have no seat at the table. If you don't have a seat at the table, you're on the menu.
3: Speaking of the voice of the people, the primary in Alabama is in 11 days on May 19th. People have already voted in that election. We were just hearing how Virginia's Supreme Court rejected the state's redistricting referendum that would have drawn new maps favoring Democrats. Are you concerned with how elections across the U.S. will be carried out with this much uncertainty so close to primary season?
4: Yeah, you know, the Supreme Court is actually going against their own precedent in the Purcell case, where they said that it was too, it was an Alabama case, interestingly enough, that Alabama could not change its map because the election had already started. And I have already, for one, voted absentee in that May 19th primary, since I will be in Washington, D.C. We're in session that day. And so, you know, what you're doing is disenfranchising those that have already voted. And a lot of them are the elderly. Some of them are the military that are going off to Iran. It's simply unfair that we're in the midst of this and they're trying to upend it. It is causing confusion and it's simply not right.
3: Terry Sewell, Congresswoman, Democrat from Alabama, thank you so much for speaking with us.
4: Thank you. I want to just remind my people, the folks who are listening, of what John Lewis said the last time he was on the bridge. You know, John was riddled with cancer that last time he was on the bridge right before his death, but his body was riddled in Selma. Yeah. And it was, yep. His body was frail, but his voice was strong. And he said, never give up, never give in, keep the faith and keep our eyes on the prize. We have to simply get into some good trouble and make sure that every American's voice is heard in this democracy.
3: Congresswoman Sewell, thanks.
4: Thank you.
3: All right, we're going to continue following voting developments across the South today, including the ruling from Virginia's Supreme Court. Stay with us here now.

0: Wine experts are called sommeliers, and in the world of coffee, they're called Q-graders. And only recently have they begun to grade a key ingredient of chocolate, cacao.
1: A lot of the cacao producers live under poverty limits. 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
1: It's Here and Now. I'm at an apartment complex in Phoenix, and I'm about to meet a guy named Lee Rosen. Hey.
2: It would be Peter.
1: I am. You Lee?
2: I'm Lee.
1: Hey, Lee.
2: Come on in.
1: Thanks. Rosen's apartment is small and sparse. In the corner, a TV is turned to a courtroom reality show.
2: This is where I get my education from.
1: Rosen is struggling. In February, he got a letter from the state. It said his $253 a month food stamp benefit had been terminated. The food assistance program is known as SNAP, and last summer, Congress passed a law that tightened the rules and expanded work requirements. The EBT card Rosen once used to buy groceries sits empty on his kitchen table.
2: Right now, I need this card as a means of survival, basically. I have to eat.
1: Rosen is 69. He lives on Social Security. Back in February, to make a little extra money, he got a part-time job at a discount retail store. He quit after one shift. He wasn't able to stand for hours at a time. The letter from the state's Department of Economic Security came soon after he got his first and only paycheck for $47. Rosen was kicked out of SNAP because he didn't declare the income.
2: I've been buying spaghetti, pasta, making three meals out of a one-pound box. I've been stretching. I've never been like this in my life, but now I'm on a tight, tight budget.
1: To show me how tight, we peek inside the fridge.
2: What do you see here?
1: Oh, there's some milk.
2: There's a half a gallon of milk that's half full. Okay, so that makes it a quart of milk. Let's look at the eggs. This is an 18-pack. There's three eggs there. Okay. What else do you see? A lemon? A bottle of water? There's nothing really in here.
1: Across the U.S., about 3 million people like Lee Rosen have been dropped from SNAP since Congress changed the rules in July. Nearly 460,000 of those people are in Arizona. That's more than half the state's entire program, according to Katie Berg. She's with the Center on Budget and Policy Priorities, a group that's been tracking the effect of the new law across the country.
3: And since that law was enacted, we have seen a very significant decrease in the number of low-income people receiving SNAP nationwide, and no state has seen a steeper drop than Arizona.
1: Berg says other states like Florida, Louisiana, Tennessee, and Virginia have also reported significant enrollment declines. And it's not just because of the new work requirements. The new law also demands that states share the cost of the program with the federal government.
3: Those are very, very significant costs. For many states, including Arizona, we're likely looking at hundreds of millions of dollars each year.
1: How much a state is required to pay is based on how accurate their accounting is. In other words, mistakenly paying people too much or too little can affect what's known as an error rate. As states rush to reduce those errors to avoid new financial penalties, Berg says there's even more incentive to cut costs by any means necessary. Arizona DES Director Michael Weishart says the problem is about paperwork.
4: It became very difficult and nigh near impossible for us to keep up with the inflow of work that was coming into the department.
1: Did it cause chaos in your department?
4: It caused backlogs.
1: Weishart says there is very little fraud in the system, but this scramble to lower the error rate means he needs a lot more evidence, financial documents, to prove that someone is eligible for SNAP.
4: You have individuals with very unique stories, very challenging lives, who now have to come up with documents that they probably don't have in many instances.
1: Which means they're likely to get dropped from the program. Plus, he says the agency's computer system is nearly 50 years old. In the past year, hundreds of jobs at DES were slashed due to budget cuts. It all adds up. Phone lines are jammed. Lines at field offices are miserably long. People are hungry.
4: I really, really feel for their challenges. We are working feverishly, all hands on deck, with every resource we have available to us to mitigate backlogs and to simplify the process in any way possible.
1: Democratic Governor Katie Hobbs is calling for $48 million in next year's budget to shore up the food program, but she'll have to get past a Republican-controlled legislature.
5: When we're given a set entitlement, it's very hard for us to want to give that up, even if it's the right thing to do based on the law.
1: Nick Cupper is a Republican state lawmaker. He backs a provision in the Republicans' budget that Governor Hobbs vetoed this week. It would force Arizona to reduce its error rate even further.
5: Because you're wasting taxpayer dollars where they shouldn't be going. If we have an error rate, I think inherently that's waste.
1: As lawmakers debate the future of SNAP in Arizona, it's clear the current changes have already had a big impact.
6: We kind of have nicknames for a lot of the places around here. Call it Green Mountain. We got, you know, Bean Row.
1: Christopher Bodner is at United Food Bank's sprawling warehouse outside of Phoenix. Pallets of dried goods tower above us. Forklifts carrying fresh eggs zoom by. 40 million pounds of food is stored in this building, and it's going out the door fast. Bodner says the cuts to SNAP are trickling down.
6: Yeah, we're feeling that here. I mean, we're seeing month to month 10 to 12% increase in the food that we're distributing.
1: The demand is so high that officials say for the first time, food bank visits in Arizona are now outpacing the number of people who use SNAP in the state. And with the cost of gas near $5 a gallon, the pain is growing.
6: It puts a lot of pressure. I mean, as you walked around and saw here today, we're bringing more food in because we have to push more food out, and that's pushing us at our capacity. I mean, you saw that whole distribution staging area was full of pallets. We were shuffling through and dodging forklifts and pallet jacks just to make sure that we can kind of stay out of the way while they're getting their work done. So we're at our capacity here, and we're trying to get all that food out to the people that need that.
2: 777.
1: Back at Lee Rosen's apartment, the 69-year-old retiree is unsure what to do next. He doesn't like the food he gets from food banks. And whenever he calls the Department of Economic Security to see how he can get back into SNAP, he finds himself stuck on a loop.
7: To re-enter, please enter the zip code of your home address.
1: Rosen says he's made this call at least 100 times.
8: You're at a dead end.
2: Totally. Where do I go? You call the number, there's no answer. You go there, there's a 3-4 hour wait. I'm at a dead end, yes. Total dead end.
1: Well, it turns out Rosen finally caught a break. A few hours after I asked DES about his case, he got a call with news that his benefits had been restored. Rosen told me it was a huge relief, and he's going to the grocery store to buy some ground beef.
9: Council of Disaster Experts is recommending a major overhaul of FEMA, the Federal Emergency Management Agency. Here's NPR's Rebecca Hersher.
10: For decades, if your town got hit by a hurricane, wildfire, or major flood, you'd be very likely to get help from the federal government. But the president's FEMA Review Council doesn't think that's the right approach. Here's Florida State Emergency Manager and member of the council, Kevin Guthrie.
11: Federal assistance should only be reserved for truly significant events that exceed state, local, tribal, territorial capability.
10: The council recommends that only the biggest disasters should unlock federal dollars. Dominic Lett studies FEMA at the Cato Institute, a libertarian think tank.
12: If the federal government raises the threshold for disasters, that means that there are fewer scenarios where the federal government is going to spend money, which will reduce disaster costs and incentivize states to take a more proactive role.
10: That means spending state money on things like strong building codes and stormwater systems.

0: money they do get from the federal government. Rather than reimbursing states for each expense, like picking up debris, repairing a road, they're recommending that local governments get a big chunk of money very quickly after a storm or fire, and then settle up with the federal government later. But the details of how that would work are still up in the air, points out Michael Cohen, who served as FEMA's chief of staff under the Obama and Biden administrations.
1: I would think that something like that would take years to implement.
0: So it's not a quick fix, even if FEMA were to adopt it. FEMA has also had chronic problems with being slow. Many disaster survivors wait for months or even years to get money for things like housing. At the council's final meeting yesterday, Guthrie of Florida told the new Homeland Security Secretary, Mark Wayne Mullen, that must change.
2: This industry often says we do everything that we do based on the needs of the survivor. Sir, I'm going to just be honest with you and have a very transparent conversation. No, we're not.
0: The council recommends that FEMA make it simpler for people whose homes are destroyed to get money for temporary housing while the home is being rebuilt. It's unclear what comes next. The recommendations will go to the president in a few weeks. A bipartisan bill with many similar recommendations is pending in Congress. Rebecca Hersher, NPR News.
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5: 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We have a career coach in Texas who's going to help guide us through this.
3: So please add your story to our story at hereandnow.org/jobs. And thank you.
6: Live from NPR News in Boston, I'm Steve Brown. The United Arab Emirates says it has responded to another Iranian missile barrage. It came hours after the U.S. said it traded fire with Iranian forces in the Strait of Hormuz in the latest blows to a shaky month-old ceasefire. The UAE Defense Ministry says 3 people were wounded after air defenses engaged 2 ballistic missiles and 3 drones launched by Iran. The U.S. said it thwarted attacks on 3 Navy ships and struck Iranian military facilities in the strait. Iran has mostly blocked the critical waterway for global energy since the U.S. and Israel launched the war on February 28. Spanish authorities are preparing to receive more than 140 passengers and crew from a hantavirus-stricken cruise ship headed for the Canary Islands. Health officials plan careful evacuations when the ship arrives in Tenerife this weekend. At least 3 passengers have died, and 5 who left the ship are known to be infected with hantavirus. The World Health Organization says the risk to the wider public is low. America's employers delivered a surprising 115,000 new jobs last month, despite an economic shock from the Iran war. Hiring was better than the 65,000 that economists had expected. 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
7: After 2.5 years of war in Gaza, agriculture has come to a standstill.
8: The system has collapsed almost entirely. We're looking at, you know, only 4% of cropland being accessible to people to farm and also not damaged.
7: Hear that story and more global news next time on The World.
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11: cacao. A lot of the cacao producers live under poverty limits. And so there are a lot of economical challenges.
10: How a cacao grading system helps farmers and consumers on the next All Things Considered from NPR News.
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2: It's here and now. For most of history, humans got by just fine without grocery stores. But how many of us in 2026 could make it 1 week, 1 month, or even a year without one? Well, Zachary Turner from member station WFAE took a walk with a man who is doing just that.
3: Blackberry vines cling to Robin Greenfield as he uproots a green leafy weed. He's come to Davidson, North Carolina to forage with over 30 people in tow. They look at a curly dock, a plant with edible leaves.
4: So the ones with the red, it's not that they're toxic, it's
5: no, not toxic. Yep, just bitter, not toxic. But if you did try to eat a whole bunch of this, you would puke. Yeah, I'm almost certain.
3: Greenfield is an environmental activist. He not only educates about foraging, the practice of finding, identifying, and eating wild things, he says he's also walking the walk.
5: For 1 year, I'm living without grocery stores or restaurants and not even a garden, just harvesting what I can forage from the land and the water.
3: He says it's been over 150 days since he visited a grocery store or restaurant. He cooks much of what he finds in his traveling Instapot.
5: My go-to meal is wild rice from my homeland in northern Wisconsin with either venison or fish, different dried wild mushrooms, green stinging nettle powder that I make.
6: Have you been doing any hunting along your trip?
5: I haven't hunted yet, and the reason why is because where I live, 20,000 deer are killed by cars per year, so I harvest deer that are killed by cars.
3: The 39-year-old has been an environmental activist more than a decade, and this year-long challenge isn't his first. He's gone a year without possessions. He's also grown his own toilet paper. These extreme campaigns, he says, are the best way to raise awareness for nature and how people relate to it. He makes some money from his foraging school and has a nonprofit to support his activism.
7: I've made a lifetime commitment to earning less than the federal poverty threshold since 2015.
3: Folks are keeping up with Greenfield on social media, where he's amassed over 1 million followers. In Davidson, some folks drove over 2 hours to forage with him. Eliana Fromm came to the walk with her mother, Darcy.
8: I just wanted to join people in learning a little bit more. I also wanted to bring my mom because she thinks I'm a little strange for getting excited about plants and then running over and eating them.
6: After witnessing this, I guess, this meetup, do you find it a little bit less strange, or how are you feeling about foraging now?
9: I definitely feel more confident when she just goes and picks things off the grass and starts to eat them.
3: The Fromms proceed to share a piece of henbit together. It's an edible weed. Greenfield says he's not trying to get folks to swear off grocery stores or anything so drastic.
7: Can the average person forage 100% of their food? And the answer would be resoundingly no. It's very challenging. It's something that has taken me a decade or more of skills in order to be able to do this.
3: But he hopes a small piece of what he's doing will fit into people's lives. Greenfield said as long as folks walk away knowing one plant they can eat, it's a win. For NPR, I'm Zachary Turner in Davidson.
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3: 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His memoir, Theater Kid, is about his life and what it's like to produce a Broadway musical. 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
8: I'm Indira Lakshmanan in Boston. It's Here and Now. You've no doubt heard the slogan, tax the rich. Well, there's a growing national conversation about just how to do that, and it was a point of contention in this week's California gubernatorial debates. Golden State voters may soon decide on a high-profile proposal to impose a one-time 5% tax on the assets of residents with a net worth of $1 billion or more. Home to Silicon Valley and Hollywood, California has some 200 billionaires more than any other state. More than 1.5 million people signed a petition to put the measure on the ballot this fall, but there's been pushback, including from Democrats, about whether this is the right approach. Let's bring in Guy Marzorati. He's been following the story for KQED in the Bay Area. Welcome, Guy.
9: Thanks so much for having me.
8: So this proposal received hundreds of thousands more signatures than required to get it on the ballot. So is it a done deal that Californians are going to be voting on this fall?
9: It is not a done deal. California has a very unique initiative system in which, yes, citizens can sign these petitions, but we also have this unique period where you can actually negotiate to get a measure off the ballot. So even if this billionaire tax gets enough signatures to be on the ballot in November, there's going to be a window really until the end of June where the proponents of this, the healthcare union that's putting this ballot measure forward, can negotiate with lawmakers, with Governor Gavin Newsom, try to come to some deal that if they like what they get, they can pull the measure off of the November ballot.
8: All right. Well, if this tax were to get on the ballot and then were to pass, how much money would it raise and what would the revenue go towards?
9: Well, yeah, this has really become a point of contention between supporters and opponents. The supporters of this say it would bring in $100 billion. And most of this money, the vast majority, would be directed towards healthcare in California. And the proponents are really pushing this as a way to offset cuts made through the federal Big Beautiful Bill Act, which cut Medicaid, called Medi-Cal in California, trying to restore funding for that. So almost all the funding would go towards healthcare services and then some as well for food assistance in California.
8: Well, the tax idea came up during both gubernatorial debates this week, and only one candidate enthusiastically embraced it. That was activist and philanthropist Tom Steyer, who happens to be a billionaire himself. But former Representative Katie Porter opposed the measure. Let's listen to why.
10: It's a one-time tax, but we don't have one-time revenue needs. It taxes billionaires, as if half billionaires don't have two nickels to rub together and couldn't chip in a little bit more. And 90% of the money is dedicated to only one thing, when we have all kinds of revenue problems coming at us from our own decisions and Donald Trump.
8: Politically, do you have a sense of how Californians feel about this particular measure? Because it certainly hits a nerve emotionally, the idea of a billionaire's tax. How has it been polling?
9: Yeah, the early polling has been fairly positive for this measure. We've seen a variety of polls in which a majority of voters say they would support it. I will put, you know, a grain of salt on that. It has not been kind of tested through the rigor of a campaign in which we are likely to see tons of opposition spending against the idea. And it has been interesting to see so many high profile Democrats in the state come out against it. I mean, you mentioned the governor's race. Even Tom Steyer, who's the one major candidate who said he would vote for it in November, he said more criticism to say about the measure than positive.
8: Well, former Congresswoman Porter is against it. Governor Gavin Newsom is also against it. How are those Democrats trying to thread this needle? They want to gain the support of people on the left who sort of viscerally want to tax the rich while at the same time opposing this proposal.
9: Yeah, you know, it is a tough needle to thread, as you know. And I think what we've seen from a lot of Democrats in the state is trying to put forward other ideas, right? If they feel like, look, there is this demand for a revisiting of our tax system in California, okay, what's the best way to go about that? And already so far in the state legislature this year, you've seen Democrats put forward proposals, for example, raising taxes on companies that employ a lot of people who are on Medicaid. But again, this idea of a one-time tax on the wealth of billionaires in the state has hit a nerve with a lot of Democrats who, honestly, kind of in inner circles in the state capitol, fear the idea of so much of this money going to healthcare. The teachers union, for example, has not gotten behind the billionaire tax. They're pushing their own tax increase. So even the labor community, which is so powerful in Democratic politics, has not consolidated around this idea of the billionaire tax. And I think it goes back to, where would the money go to? If it's just going to be focused on healthcare, you're going to see folks from other parts of the budget say, well, wait, why aren't we being prioritized with this funding?
8: Well, some California billionaires have threatened to leave the state if voters pass this. One of the most vocal opponents is Sergey Brin, who co-founded Google. Are he or other billionaires funding a campaign against the ballot initiative? And how expensive could this race get?
9: Oh, I think this could get incredibly expensive if we see this go all the way to the ballot. We've seen so far a kind of creative opposition campaign against this. Folks like Brin have been funding other ballot measures that would compete with the billionaire tax on the ballot and basically set up a scenario where whichever measure gets more votes, that one would pass. So in some ways, potentially negate the billionaire tax, or honestly, just confuse voters and hope they all fail. I think folks like Brin would be totally fine with that. Brin has so far spent $66 million to try to get these other competing measures on the ballot. And I would expect that number just to go up and up as, you know, we get closer to the potential of this billionaire tax being on the ballot in November.
8: That's Guy Marzorati with KQED's California Politics and Government Desk. Thanks so much, Guy.
9: Yeah, thank you for having me.
7: One of Canada's 10 provinces is flirting with secession. This week, a separatist group in Alberta announced it's got more than enough signatures to put an independence referendum on the ballot this fall. Let's bring in Jason Markusoff with the CBC. He's in Calgary. Jason, welcome to the show.
11: Hi.
7: So who are these people who want to break Alberta away from the rest of Canada, and why would they want to do that?
11: So normally, for the last several decades, it's been people in Quebec, the French-speaking province, that have wanted to separate. There's been the big separatist push. This time, it's in Alberta, and there's been a long history in this western oil-producing province of people feeling alienated from the center, from Toronto, from the capital of Ottawa. People who feel like they just take all the oil wealth and redistribute it around the country, that they don't really listen to us, that we're underrepresented, and that they're more liberal than more conservative Alberta. And a lot of that deep distrust was sown during the COVID pandemic. And these people have been enabled by new legislation to produce a petition, much like in California, the Citizens Initiatives, and force potentially a referendum on the ballot for October.
7: Well, as you say, there's been secession movements in Canada and frankly, the U.S. before. They rarely, if ever, amount to anything. But now you have this referendum. What's likely to happen?
11: So this is one of the interesting things about this. It's certainly a visible movement. They can fill town halls in small towns. They can fill big halls in big cities. But polling shows that we're only talking about a quarter to one third of the province believes in this. So unless things change substantially between now and this potential referendum in October, this will be a losing cause. But it's largely contained within the conservative movement of Premier Danielle Smith, who runs the United Conservative Party here in Alberta. And she knows that if she doesn't give them this referendum that they want, they may go after her job like they went after the former premier.
7: Okay, so it sounds like it's unlikely to happen, but what would it look like if it did?
11: Oh boy, that's in the off the maps. No real script for that. there is a process set out after the last scare in the 90s. If they turn this 27% support for separatism into 50 plus one or a clearer majority than that, then there's going to be a long drawn out negotiated process with Canada, and all the provinces have to agree. And there is this question of First Nations, Indigenous people of Alberta. They signed treaties with Canada. Can you cut international border through those treaty lands? These are a lot of big questions. You think about Brexit. They voted to leave the European Union. It took a long time to do it. And anybody imagine, unless there's some like big violent uprising, which doesn't seem to be in the cards, it would be a long drawn out process, not a revolutionary instant unilateral declaration process.
7: Well, as you know, President Trump here in the U.S. has been calling for Canada to become part of the United States, the 51st state. Controversial point of view, to say the least. What kind of interest does the U.S. have in all this?
11: We've heard Scott Bessent, the Treasury Secretary, talk favorably about this. It's unusual that our neighbor talks favorably about splitting. Certainly that never happened in the 90s or 80s when Quebec was flirting with separatism. There is a big wariness of how much the Alberta separatists have liked to go down and talk to people within the Trump administration about this. That's a big wild card. There's worries about foreign interference, of course, from Russia, which has been the case with past U.S. elections and Brexit and other elections, but also that U.S. is going to interfere and try to meddle and try to tilt the scales or tilt the chaos toward the separatists break up Canada.
7: Jason Markusoff is a producer with the CBC in Calgary, Alberta. We'll keep in touch as this referendum moves forward. Thanks, Jason.
11: Great talking to you, Peter.
7: It's Here and Now.
12: Wine experts are called sommeliers, and in the world of coffee, they're called Q-graders. And only recently have they begun to grade a key ingredient of chocolate, cacao.
13: A lot of the cacao producers live under poverty limits. And so there are a lot of economical challenges.
12: How a cacao grading system helps farmers and consumers on the next All Things Considered from NPR News.
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8: It's Here and Now. From the moment we're born, the first people who take care of us and our mothers are often nurses. They're also some of the last people to take care of us and our loved ones at the end of our lives. For Aurelia Terrazas, watching nurses care for her dying mother, Gloria, was a life-changing inspiration. At age 57, Aurelia, who goes by Lolly, quit her job of 31 years as a long-haul truck driver to go into healthcare. To mark National Nurses Week, Lolly joins us now from Toledo, Ohio. Welcome to Here and Now.
17: Thank you.
8: So hospice nurses helped care for your terminally ill mother, Gloria, before she passed away at 79 back in 2023. Tell us how nurses made you feel during such a difficult time.
17: They were very comforting. They respected my mother's wishes. She wanted to come home. They allowed her to come home and worked around that and made her feel like a person that still counted and made her whole passing just a peaceful, gracious moment filled with dignity and respect.
18: So, Lolly, you were inspired by these women who took care of your mom, hospice nurses. What made you then decide that you wanted to transition into the healthcare industry? And how did you go about doing that?
17: Well, I took care of my mom until she passed away. And then I had to find something different to do because I was taking care of my dad, who's 84 years old. So I started doing a behavioral healthcare tech work. And we monitor people in the psychiatric hospital.
18: Mm-hmm. Okay.
17: So that there's no self-harm, or just monitor behaviors, do therapy sessions, hobbies, things to, you know, keep them busy.
18: And then you decided to go back to nursing school for a year. Tell us what happened next.
17: I wanted to do more to help people. So I decided, you know what? An LPN doesn't take that long. It's a licensed practical nurse. It is a certification. It only takes a year. And because of my age, I was like, I can do a year. What's a year? And so I'll be completing that certification in September. And I hope to continue to my RN because my final goal is to be a hospice nurse.
18: What is it like to go back to school later in life?
17: Shocking. It's shocking. It's gratifying. I'll use this as an example. We're going through 099, which is an introduction to college. There was a younger lady sitting next to me, and I could tell she was terrified. But because I'm such a talker and I'm used to communicating with people, I told her, you can sit by me. You know, we'll get through this together. And we're still getting through it together. Her name is Brene. She's only 25 years old. I'm double her age, but we still managed to find a beautiful friendship in that. Mm-hmm. And I want people to understand that just because we're older doesn't mean that we're done. It's so important for people to realize that, I mean, the average American is living much longer than they used to. And I just feel like just because you reach a certain age, you don't have to end there. You can continue and do something else you love. And we have something that younger people don't have, and that's life experience. Mm-hmm. And I think that nursing with that experience and with that heart is going to make you a better nurse.
18: And the idea of going back to school in your late 50s and starting a whole new career is definitely inspiring. When a lot of people think they're winding down, you're starting a whole new one. But I have to ask you, there's so many challenges in the nursing industry right now. There's workplace violence. A recent report found that two nurses are assaulted per hour on average in acute care settings. Healthcare workers around the country have had to strike over low pay and poor working conditions. And there's uncertainty about how artificial intelligence will affect healthcare. How are you coping with those challenges, knowing that you're going to be going into that industry?
17: Well, that's where my truck driver part of me comes in. I was an oil field worker, so I know how to be nice and I know how to be not nice. And I think that sometimes you need to be have a little bit of both in the nursing field. I'm here to help you, but let's all calm down, you know, type of situation.
18: Mm-hmm. To end our conversation, I want to bring it back to your late mother. It sounds like she inspired you in so many ways. I know this weekend is Mother's Day. Do you have any special plans to remember your mom?
17: Well, I'm going to do what I always do, go visit her at her grave and take her Ohio State balloons, because she was a big Ohio State Buckeye fan. Mm-hmm. Just visit with her for a minute. I try to go all the time. But she was my biggest inspiration. She's the one that told me you can do anything you put your mind to. Just do it.
18: Lolly Tarasis is a nursing student at Hondros College of Nursing in Ohio. Thanks so much for joining us.
17: Thank you so much for having me.
18: Here and Now is a production of NPR and WBUR. I'm Indira Lakshmanan in Boston.
7: And I'm Peter O'Dowd in Phoenix. Happy Mother's Day. It's Here and Now.
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19: I'm Scott Tong. President Trump plans to travel to Beijing to meet with China's leader Xi Jinping. The high-stakes summit will address trade issues, the U.S.-Iran conflict, technology controls, and more. What does each side hope to achieve? I'll be reporting from China all week. Next time, Here and Now.

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2: I'm Peter O'Dowd. It's Here and Now. Coming up, Virginia's highest court throws out voter-approved congressional maps that favored Democrats.
1: Also, we all face disappointments in life. But what if we reimagined our goals and how to get there by embracing radical acceptance?
3: We're not exactly sure who we want to be. How do we get from here to there when we don't know exactly what that destination is?
2: And
4: who will save yourself?
2: Jewel shot to stardom in the 1990s with songs like this one. Then she stepped away from the spotlight.
5: I just didn't like being that famous, and I realized that I got unfamous fast. 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
2: Now she's got new music and an art exhibit coming up here and now.
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6: Live from NPR News, I'm Lakshmi Singh. Republicans in parts of the South are forging ahead with new congressional maps that would favor them in the midterm elections. After the U.S. Supreme Court issued a ruling last week that further weakened the Voting Rights Act's protections against racial discrimination. Over a heavy protest, Tennessee Republicans passed a U.S. House map yesterday that carves up Tennessee's only majority black district covering Memphis. There were similar protests today in Alabama. Video circulating online of disruptions in the Alabama State House gallery as debate was underway over the GOP's push for mid-decade redistricting in the state. Alabama Congresswoman Terry Sewell has been following these developments in her state, happening the same day as the Virginia Supreme Court issued a ruling against a voter-approved referendum that could have given Democrats in that state an advantage in the midterms.
7: The Republicans in Texas and Florida didn't even ask the people of their state to weigh in on whether to redistrict or not. And in California and in Virginia, voters actually voted on redrawing the maps. And it is a race to the bottom. I will grant you that. I think none of us benefit from this race to the bottom on seats. But I think that we will appeal this because at the end of the day, what the Virginia court is doing is subverting the will of the people.
6: The Census Bureau's internal watchdog has launched a review of a field test for the 2030 census that's taking place in parts of Alabama and South Carolina. NPR's Hansi Lo Wang reports the Trump administration made last-minute changes to the test that's raised concerns about how the Bureau is preparing for the national headcount.
8: The Commerce Department Inspector General's office says it's looking into whether the 2026 census test actually helps the Census Bureau make the next once-a-decade headcount more accurate and less costly. With little explanation, the Trump administration downsized the test. It now only involves households in parts of Huntsville, Alabama, and Spartanburg, South Carolina. If they don't fill out an online survey this month, they may get a knock at their door starting in June from census workers or U.S. Postal Service workers. A past Government Accountability Office study found using postal workers to conduct census interviews would not be cost-effective. The survey asked people about their U.S. citizenship status. Research shows that's likely to hurt the accuracy of numbers used to redistribute local representation and federal funding. I'm Zila Wong, NPR News.
6: The online learning system Canvas is back online after a cyber attack disrupted thousands of schools and tens of thousands of students worldwide. 30 million users, including at half of the higher education institutions in North America, rely on Canvas to manage courses, submit assignments, view grades, and facilitate communication, according to its parent company, Instructure. From Washington, this is NPR News. Starting today, Meta will be able to access conversations sent through direct messages on Instagram. NPR's Windsor Johnson reports a change rolls back a privacy feature the company once promoted as the future of online communication.
9: Critics say the move is raising new concerns about how private users' conversations really are on social media platforms. Meta says Instagram's optional end-to-end encrypted messaging feature is being discontinued because relatively few users adopted it. The company says messages will still be protected from hackers, but privacy advocates warn the change could give Meta broader access to conversations shared through direct messaging, audio calls, and video chats. Meta says the shift will help improve safety monitoring and respond to growing regulatory pressure over harmful content online. Users who want encrypted messaging are being encouraged to move those conversations to other platforms like Facebook Messenger and WhatsApp. Windsor Johnston, NPR News.
6: Today, a flotilla of 30 boats carrying aid to Gaza departed from the island of Crete. Last week, the Israeli Navy intercepted many of the boats and arrested people. Here's Duri Biskaran.
10: Organizers of the Global Sumud Flotilla said the boats will first make a technical stop in southern Turkey before continuing on to Gaza. Two organizers remain in pretrial detention in Israel. More than 170 participants were released to Greek authorities after Israel's military intercepted the boats. Four members reported being sexually assaulted by Israeli soldiers during their detention, flotilla organizers said. The Israeli military called the allegations fabricated and baseless. For NPR News, I'm Duri Biskaran in Istanbul.
6: This is NPR.
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1: I'm Peter O'Dowd in Phoenix. It's Here and Now. Secretary of State Marco Rubio says he expects Iran to respond by today to a White House peace plan that would wind down the war. He and President Trump declared an end to Operation Epic Fury this week, but the missiles are still flying.
0: And here in the U.S., the Virginia Supreme Court today struck down a measure recently approved by voters to redraw the state's congressional maps in a way that was expected to help Democrats in November's elections. Our Friday Politics Roundtable is here to dig in and explain more. Laura Seligman is national security reporter for The Wall Street Journal. Hi, Laura.
2: Hi, thanks for having me.
0: And Jasmine Wright is White House reporter and daily newsletter writer for Notice. Welcome, Jasmine.
3: Hi, it's great to be back, guys.
0: So, Jasmine, let's go to you first. Virginia's redistricting that was just struck down was meant to counter Republicans in red states who have redrawn maps to advantage GOP congressional candidates. Last week, the U.S. Supreme Court gutted a key provision of the Voting Rights Act, allowing southern states to redraw their maps in favor of GOP. So you can call redistricting, you can call redrawing these maps gerrymandering, or you can call it fighting with fire. But what does all of this mean for Democrats in November?
3: Well, this was a huge blow to Democrats today. There's no kind of meshing of those words. And so it means that they are going to have a steeper hill to climb. At one point, if all of the maps went in the Democrats' direction, that would have meant that they would have only had to flip over about three seats to retake the majority in the House, something that folks had felt really encouraged by on the Democratic side. Now it looks like it could be anywhere up to about 12 seats that they would need to flip in their favor against Republicans to retake the House. So obviously that is a quite bit larger number. Now, I've talked to a few Democrats just in the hour or so that this has come down, and I've heard some shock. I've heard some concern, particularly because Democrats spent $65 million in Virginia on those maps trying to get it across the finish line, and obviously they weren't successful. But then I've also heard something from Democrats that speak to this idea that the fundamental reason why the Democrats believe that they were in a good place, regardless of redistricting, is because of the polls that you see day in and day out, which express Americans are not happy with prices and not happy particularly with perhaps the direction in which the country is going. And that underlying momentum there is still there. But I think what you're seeing over the last few days is the momentum against Democrats shifting towards Republicans when it comes to this redistricting fight.
1: So this morning I spoke with Congresswoman Terry Sewell, a Democrat from Alabama, about the case in Virginia, but also about the U.S. Supreme Court ruling last week. Here she is.
4: I think that the Supreme Court decision will lead to the largest reduction of Black representation in American history. It's allowing the leaders to choose their voters, and it's simply not fair.
1: Jasmine, do you think that this redistricting in a way could backfire on Republicans who have made gains with Black voters in the last election?
3: Well, if you ask Republicans, they don't believe that. We, in our Notice newsletter, featured the Alabama GOP, one of the top officials there statewide, and they told us that that idea is the presumption that all Democratic voters are Democrats. And he said that that just hasn't been borne out in their recent gains with Black members within Alabama. But certainly this is a concern across the Democratic apparatus, not just because of the impact it's going to have in 2026, which if you look at Mississippi, Tennessee, which had their map just recently approved to give them additional seats, you know, there are perhaps more states in play that could give Republicans more of an advantage, like South Carolina, that's happening right now. Certainly, that is the concern, that this would disenfranchise Black people. Now, whether or not there is going to be enough momentum to get folks who aren't necessarily always going to vote in the midterms, which we know is kind of a tougher hill to climb for both Republican and Democratic parties, is another instance. But perhaps if Democrats make a motivating enough argument towards the fact that Black people may be disenfranchised with this striking down of key components of the VRA. That could happen. But again, it comes back to what argument are Democrats making and whether or not they need to change that going into November.
0: Laura, I want to bring you in to talk about the Iran war. So we've all been told we're under a ceasefire, but if missiles are still being fired, how can the administration call this a ceasefire?
2: Well, that's a really good question. I feel like I've spent the last couple days saying to people that the ceasefire is not really ceasefiring right now. Militarily, we're not striking Iran itself in the way that we had been previously with Operation Epic Fury. Those offensive strikes, I would call them, they ended April 7th with the ceasefire. But we have, of course, still been exchanging fire with Iran through this blockade, which has led to, I would call them, skirmishes or sort of smaller escalations in violence that have been going on and off the last couple weeks. Militarily, the major operation right now that is happening is the U.S. naval blockade of Iranian ports. Specifically, U.S. warships are going after commercial vessels, Iranian-flagged usually, that are going to or from Iranian ports that are trying to move oil and other commerce in and out of the strait. So this blockade, it's happening from the Gulf of Oman. And this, like I said, is causing the various flare-ups in violence. For instance, just this morning, U.S. fighter jets fired on and disabled two empty Iranian oil tankers that were attempting to bypass the blockade and get to an Iranian port to load up. Now, that was the third time that the U.S. has used force against commercial vessels since the Trump administration began its blockade in April.
0: Okay, Laura, and I'm just going to interrupt you for a moment because Beyond the sort of here and there of exactly what's happening on the ground with fighting and ceasefire, I want to take us to the next step, which is the White House is waiting for Iran to respond to the U.S. proposal to end the war. Marco Rubio told us that they're going to get a response today. What's the latest?
2: Mm-hmm. So Marco Rubio, he was in Rome on Friday, and he said that, as you said, the U.S. is expecting a response today about its proposal to end the war. But he also coupled that with a warning that the U.S. would fire on any Iranian vessels that threaten U.S. ships. So what we know is that negotiators have been working with mediators to finalize this one-page, 14-point memorandum of understanding that would, it's an initial step, it would set a framework for talks to end the war. My colleagues reported yesterday that Iran has, for the first time, expressed openness to discussing its nuclear program, which has been a key sticking point. But the other thing that will be a sticking point is the Iran easing its chokehold on the Strait of Hormuz, which was not a problem before this conflict.
0: Well, just briefly, Laura, Axios reported that this one-page memo would include unfreezing Iranian assets, ending the blockade of the Strait of Hormuz, but in exchange for, you know, real talk about Iran's nuclear program. The White House hasn't confirmed that, though.
2: Mm-hmm. Exactly. And I believe some of my colleagues reported that as well. Of course, the ideal peace agreement would include suspension of Iran's enrichment, the renewal of IAEA inspectors. But again, that's something that really seems like pie in the sky right now. Iran has not given any indications that it's going to agree to that. And I think President Trump has been leaning on the military operation and U.S. warships and aircraft firing on Iran's tankers to sort of squeeze them and get them to agree to these new points.
1: Well, in fact, here's the president yesterday repeating threats to start bombing Iran again if they don't sign this deal.
5: The talks are going very well, but they have to understand if it doesn't get signed, they're going to have a lot of pain.
1: Jasmine, how much pressure is the president under to end this war before he goes to China next week?
3: I think the president is under a lot of pressure just to end the war point blank. Obviously, it would be better. I've talked to a few people around the president. If it happened in China, we understand that the way that the president and his negotiating team operates is that since the beginning of Trump 1 in November, they have consistently sought to find leverage over China. And there has been some discussion among experts of whether or not entering into this summit with China as a war is ongoing would kind of hurt some of that leverage that the president and his team would bring to those negotiations. And so, yes, he is under pressure, but I think, you know, the president president is somebody who absorbs information like folks like we do. He reads all the polls. He has his own pollsters. He understands when his officials say that gas prices could be a problem come November and we need to do something about it. And so, yes, the most tangible deadline is China when he goes there on Wednesday. But the real deadline for the president to end the war is sometime before. It could affect midterm thinking. And, you know, when I talk to Republicans, they put that timeline around the end of summer into the beginning of September.
0: Well, Secretary of State Marco Rubio was in the headlines a lot this week. He was trying to tamp down a war of words between the president and Pope Leo. He was over there at the Vatican visiting. He also gave a White House press briefing where he got an unusually warm welcome from the press corps, even as he condemned Iran's blockade of the Strait of Hormuz. Let's listen.
6: The United States has stepped up and is trying to do something.
7: Regarding Colombia, Mr. Secretary, we've had several tourists.
6: We'll see if we get to Colombia today. Go ahead.
0: All right, Laura, we only have 30 seconds left here. Just quickly tell us, how is Marco Rubio standing? Is he able to give the president the unvarnished truth?
2: Well, I think what you saw on Tuesday in the White House briefing room might have been a little preview of 2028. There's certainly some expectations that he may seek the presidency in 2 years, I think. So I would say he had a good week. And I think the only question right now really is whether he can help bring this deal home and get Iran to the negotiating table.
1: Yes, your math is right. 2 years, 2028.
2: Don't do public math.
1: Yeah. Laura Seligman is a national security reporter for the Wall Street Journal. Jasmine Wright, White House reporter and daily newsletter writer for Notice. Thanks to you both. Appreciate you. Have a good weekend.
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8: Wine experts are called sommeliers, and in the world of coffee, they're called Q graders. And only recently have they begun to grade a key ingredient of chocolate, cacao.
9: A lot of the cacao producers live under poverty limits. And so there are a lot of economical challenges.
8: How a cacao grading system helps farmers and consumers on the next All Things Considered from NPR News.
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1: It's Here and Now.

When the artist Jewel released the album Pieces of You in 1995, it took a few years for it to take flight, but eventually, did it ever, selling more than 12 million copies and becoming one of the best-selling debut albums of all time. 30 years later, much has changed in the world, in the music industry, and in Jewel's life. But lately, she has been revisiting that era with a daily social media series inspired by the album. She also just released a new single called Upon Meeting the Goddess of Love.

0: That song marks an evolution. The artwork for that single features a painting that's part of her new exhibit in Venice, Italy, that just opened this week. Jewel, welcome to Here and Now. It's such a pleasure to speak with you.
1: Thanks for having me.
0: What's it like to put out a new song into the world? Does it feel the same way as it did when you were a teenager trying to make your way as an artist?
1: You know, I write hundreds of songs. I have thousands of unreleased songs, and I don't know why I don't release them more. And it dawned on me when I was doing this little acoustic series on my first album, like, why don't I just release it acoustic and live? So it actually did feel very similar to the first album.
0: Why don't you release the songs that you write more often?
1: I think I'm lazy. Writing is the fun part, you know, releasing and promoting and producing. There's like a million things that stop me from doing all that.
0: Yeah. Well, I mean, plus you're on to something else now, something new. Let's talk about this exhibit in Italy. It includes painting and sculpture and textile design and immersive sound as well. Was that side of you, that type of artist, always there?
1: Yeah, I started in visual art before I started writing songs. I was trained as a sculptor and then started writing maybe 6 months after that. And my music career took off, thankfully, amazingly. And I kept drawing as a private practice. And then, of course, got into mental health. And finally, about 2 years ago, I couldn't keep siloing these aspects and wanted to bring them all together. And this is the result. Mm.
0: The exhibit is called Matriclism, an Archaeology of Connections Lost. Can you explain or translate that for me?
1: Yeah, that's a made-up word of matriarchy and cataclysm. It's an investigation, I guess, as my music is as well, into my own life and my own psychology. And so it speaks in really a personal way about my own relationship to my own femininity, to my mothering, to my mother, and then as well globally.
0: Well, the work also includes an 8-foot sculpture called The Heart of the Ocean. I see that it translates real-time data from the ocean into sound and light, and I want to see if we can play a little clip from that.

0: What are we hearing there?
1: You're actually hearing the ocean translated into sound. I was in the shower one day and had a eureka moment, as people do in the shower. And I wanted to see if I could create an instrument that nature could play by live streaming its data. And I wanted to see if I was really loyal to the mathematics of nature. Would it affect your nervous system or your brainwave states similarly to being outside?
0: And what's the data that you're drawing on? How is that creating the sound?
1: There was a single data set that I put with a single sound and a single color, and I gave it a single location within the sculpture. So, for instance, I assigned the sound of the heartbeat and breath to the data that was temperature. So as we dive down into the Milwaukee Deep, as it gets colder, that heartbeat and breath slow down, and that's actually what creates the tempo map.
0: I really have enjoyed watching your Instagram feed. I'm not on social media much, but I have been paying attention to your feed. And you have this series that's revisiting some of the hits from your first album. I was hoping we could listen to some of that. Here's Foolish Games.
2: In case you fail to notice, in case you fail.

0: So you can tell from the video that you're still feeling that song after all these years. You know, you were just a kid when you wrote that first album, essentially. How does it resonate with you now, today?
1: You know, it's interesting. A lot of those songs, they always hit me. It's always felt very emotionally intense, which is really my style. If something isn't hitting me hard, I would tend not to finish the song. And so it is interesting to see those songs all these years later still moving me, at least, to perform them.
0: It's funny to hear you say that, because I think about something, you know, hearing anything I had written when I was 16, 17, 18, 19 years old, I would probably cringe, but clearly there's something you've achieved there.
1: I got to really benefit from, you know, I read so much Pablo Neruda and so much Leonard Cohen. It really is sort of lyrically standing on the shoulders of mature lyricists that I think gave me a head start at that young age.
0: Bob Dylan was a mentor. What did he teach you?
1: He was. You know, my first album was considered a failure, and so I quit touring it and went back in the studio to make a second album that never was, because Bob asked me to go out with him, and he loved the album. He loved Who Will Save Your Soul, and I was like, you know what, if Bob Dylan is the only person that likes this song, I'm okay.
0: You've been very open about your life before you signed the record deal and before this sort of fame came to you. You've written about growing up with alcoholism and your family abuse at home, moving out, living in your car, shoplifting, and panic attacks. I'm just curious what fame was like for you as a young person.
1: Yeah, it's interesting. When I got discovered, I was homeless. I was offered $1 million signing bonus, and I almost didn't sign the contract because I was very scared. It was like being handed plutonium and being told this was going to be the best thing in the world. And I knew that with my difficult background and with my mental health, it was probably just a recipe for disaster. And even though I was homeless, I had just begun to learn some mental health skills that helped me stop having panic attacks, helped me get a grip on my shoplifting. And I didn't want to give it away for this pipe dream, possibly, of a record deal. And then, God forbid, what would I do if I got famous? So I made myself a promise that I would sign the record contract only if my number one priority was to learn to be a happy, whole human, not a human full of holes, I wrote down. My number two job was to be a musician, and under that I wanted to be an artist more than famous. And I knew that if I made myself that promise, I would be stubbornly loyal to that decision-making tree. Then Spirit and Hands were successful, and I quit after that because that level of fame, in all honesty, didn't work for me. I didn't
0: like
1: it.
0: How was your mental health?
1: I couldn't grocery shop.
0: Yeah,
1: it was definitely my mental health. I had to admit to myself I didn't like it. And that's a very hard thing to admit when you worked so hard to get it and when everybody else would kill to be you. But I'm a writer that likes watching other people. I didn't like being watched. And so yeah. I quit for 2 years and decided I could be anything. Did I want to be a chef? What else would I do? It turns out that I love

0: ended at 2 years was grocery shopping without a bodyguard. And I was like, okay,
1: wow.
0: Note to self, I love music. I'm going to change genres. I'm going to push myself. I'm going to save my money so it's not like I have to be liked or I have to have a hit. I'm willing to step off the popularity bandwagon to be an artist and to do this at a pace that works for me. It meant I would have to work more, you know, to make the next album a success, but I can work hard. That was no problem.
1: The 1990s teenager in me needs to hear one more song. Can we do that?
0: Please.

0: Do you feel any nostalgia for those days, looking back?
1: Gosh, I don't know about nostalgia. I wasn't proud of myself in real time. It was, you know, my life felt like a fist fight. So much anxiety, so much struggle. It's nice to be 53 sitting on a rooftop in Venice, Italy, and hear that song and be able to be proud of myself retroactively.
0: The new single is called Upon Meeting the Goddess of Love. The exhibit in Venice is Matriclism, an archaeology of connections lost. Jewel, thank you so much for making time to speak with us. I appreciate it.
1: Thanks for having me.
0: It's here and now.

0: Live from NPR News in Boston, I'm Steve Brown. The Virginia Supreme Court has struck down a Democratic congressional redistricting plan that recently won voter approval. The court's 4-3 decision today marked a major setback for Democrats in a nationwide redistricting battle with Republicans ahead of the midterm elections. The plan, approved by voters on April 21st, could have helped Democrats win up to 4 additional U.S. House seats. But the court said state lawmakers violated procedural requirements when referring the plan to the ballot. U.S. stocks are rising toward records following the latest sign that the nation's job market is doing better than economists expected. The S&P 500 climbed today and was on track for an all-time high after a report said employers added more jobs last month than expected. A new website housing documents the Pentagon is releasing on UFOs has a retro feel, with black and white military imagery of flying objects displayed prominently and statements in typewriter-like font. Today's first release includes 162 files, such as old State Department cables, FBI documents, and NASA transcripts of crewed flights into space. The Pentagon says the public can draw its own conclusions. 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
1: After 2.5 years of war in Gaza, agriculture has come to a standstill.
2: The system has collapsed almost entirely. We're looking at, you know, only 4% of cropland being accessible to people to farm and also not damaged.
1: Hear that story and more global news next time on The World.
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4: 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And only recently have they begun to grade a key ingredient of chocolate, cacao.
5: A lot of the cacao producers live under poverty limits. And so there are a lot of economical challenges.
4: How a cacao grading system helps farmers and consumers on the next All Things Considered from NPR News.
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9: It's Here and Now. The April jobs report is out today, and surprise, it exceeded what many economists were expecting. The U.S. economy added 115,000 jobs last month, meaning we saw the first back-to-back monthly increases

0: in employment in a year. So is the economy more resilient than we thought despite global uncertainty? Or has the Iran war fallout just not hit the labor market yet? Let's ask Mike Regan. He's managing editor at Bloomberg News, and he joins us now. Mike, welcome back.
1: Oh, thanks, Indira.
0: So why were economists so off with their estimates this month?
1: Well, I think you're right in that there is a lot of concern about how both the Iran war as well as this lingering inflation we have, how that's really affected the labor market. In addition to this, really, you could call it a revolution in artificial intelligence that we've seen that's really causing a lot of companies to reassess how many workers they really need, given, you know, the efficiency from that. So, you know, it seemed like there were a lot of headwinds to the labor market, and the economy just was able to surprise to the upside. To your point, for now, you know, there are signs that, you know, we might not be out of the woods yet. Right after this report, there was a consumer confidence report from the University of Michigan that basically showed consumer confidence has fallen to the lowest level on record. So there is really a lot of concern about the outlook still, and whether some of these knock-on effects from the war will hit us later in the year.
0: Well, your reference to AI and all the worries about job loss related, that makes me think of how the tech industry laid off lots of workers and then ended up hiring some back. So maybe AI can't do everything quite yet, but break it down for us, Mike. Where did we see the most growth, and which sectors of the economy saw losses in jobs?
1: Yeah, so the good news is that the increase in jobs was pretty broad-based throughout the economy. Once again, healthcare really led the way. That's a trend we've seen for several years now. Basically, as you know, the baby boom generation gets older, there's a lot more opportunity in the healthcare space. But we did see, you know, like I said, it spread out to other sectors of the economy, stuff like transportation and warehousing and retail trade. They both added the most jobs since 2024. And construction and leisure and hospitality payrolls also rose, which is, you know, good news for sort of those more blue-collar type of jobs. Mm-hmm. To your point about technology, that employment in, you know, what they call the broad information sector actually fell for a 16th straight month. So, you know, you're right in that, you know, tech jobs can sort of ebb and flow. But, you know, over the longer term, that's not sort of the hot area of growth that it once was.
0: Right. Okay, Mike, we're almost out of time. Just really quick question here. Despite the top line good news, the job market has been really tough for new college grads. Why?
1: Yeah, that's true. I think that is, you know, could be chalked up largely to the AI story. If AI is not able to replace that entry level work just yet, a lot of companies are thinking maybe it will very soon. So they're a little reluctant to hire at that entry level position for office work and technology work.
0: Well, we're asking our listeners to weigh in on the job market for new college grads at hereandnow.org/jobs. And we've been talking with Mike Regan from Bloomberg News. Thanks so much, Mike.
1: Thanks, Indira.
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9: I'm Indira Lakshmanan in Boston. It's Here and Now. FOMO, or fear of missing out, is a popular term for a feeling we all get sometimes, that we're missing out on exciting events or experiences that others are having. A party you couldn't make it to, a vacation you couldn't join. It's a feeling exacerbated by the deluge of posts on social media by people we know and influencers we don't, presenting a highly curated and fabulous version of their lives. But what about when we experience FOMO at a deeper level? Do you ever look at the big choices you've made in life and think you should have picked a different path? Do you ever think you're not living the life you had imagined for yourself? For all of us, life brings disappointments, setbacks, and sometimes regrets. But what if we could reframe the way we think about our choices? Our next guest has been exploring a concept called radical acceptance. Journalist Shankar Vedantam is the host of the Hidden Brain podcast, which digs into psychology and neuroscience to explore why people do the things we do. It's a fascinating show distributed by NPR, and he joins us now. Shankar, welcome.
10: Thank you so much for having me. I'm thrilled to be here.
9: All right. Radical acceptance. The name to me sounds like some Buddhist concept mashed up with a Silicon Valley twist. Explain to us what it is.
10: In many ways, it is a Buddhist concept with a Silicon Valley twist, Indira, because this idea that we should be accepting of where we are is, in fact, a very, very old idea. It comes to us in many, many spiritual traditions, Buddhism certainly being one of them. But the fundamental idea is that as we go through life, our minds are able to traverse space and time. So you're able to spend a lot of time in the future, imagining what a future is going to be like, a lot of time in the past, remembering what you did. And very often these thoughts of living in the future and living in the past make us reflect on the present and we come up dissatisfied. We're saying, you know, we want to be somewhere in the future. We're not quite there yet. Or I thought I was going to be somewhere by this point in my life. I'm not there yet. Mm. This idea that if we're actually going to make meaningful changes in our lives, the very first step is to accept where we are. And it turns out that is much more complicated than it seems.
9: Mm. Well, Shankar, for your latest two-part podcast series, Designing a Life That Matters, you interview a Silicon Valley entrepreneur turned behavioral scientist at Stanford University. Tell us about Dave Evans and what he does.
10: So Dave Evans, his first claim to fame was that he helped design the Apple mouse. So he was one of the early employees at Apple. He worked with Steve Jobs. But more recently, and for many decades, he has been working at the Stanford Design School and was instrumental in coming up and refining a set of ideas that is more commonly known today as design thinking. And design thinking is something that's often used in product creation. It's widely applied in Silicon Valley. The idea is, how do you get from where you are to where you want to go? How do you design the future? And one of the things that Dave Evans and some of his colleagues have done at Stanford is to ask the question, can we use the same approach to design our lives? Because our lives in some ways have the same challenge as many products, which is we want to be someone. We're not exactly sure who we want to be. How do we get from here to there when we don't know exactly what that destination is?
9: Mm. Dave Evans says that one way we cope with life's challenges is by telling ourselves stories. Narratives that help us make sense of what's happening to us. So how much control do we have over these stories that we tell ourselves to get ourselves to those places we want to be?
10: Yeah, I think we have a lot of control over the stories that we tell ourselves, but I think it's fair to say that some of these stories are probably better for us than other stories. And so, for example, if you're telling yourself a story that says, you know, I had big dreams for my life and my life hasn't turned out the way that I hoped it was going to be, and this is a source of disappointment for me, and I'm a failure because I haven't achieved what I thought I was going to achieve in life, well, that's a story about yourself, but it's not a particularly helpful story. On the other hand, if you say, you know, I want to live a life of meaning and purpose and impact, and I want to be a person who really, you know, lives a life that is fulfilling and that everyone recognizes and appreciates what I've done, that's also potentially a negative story because it involves predictions about the future that you don't know are going to happen. So you can decide what you do. You can decide how much work you put into something, but you can't really decide how successful it's going to be because other people have a say in that. So one of the things that Dave Evans and others is suggesting is that the very first step is to start very clearly by acknowledging where we are. It's very difficult to do this because we put all kinds of layers and filters and patinas on our current situation. We think about our relationships and we cloud our relationships with how we want our relationships to be. We look at our jobs and we cloud our perceptions of our jobs by asking ourselves what we want the jobs to be. That's not a bad thing to do. But I think the first step is to actually ask, where is it exactly that I am? Because you cannot make a change until you actually know where you're standing.
0: All right. Well, Shankar, you asked Dave about an experience he had with a now deceased friend named Gary. What was the story that Dave's friend Gary kept telling himself?
10: So this is a story that Dave tells about his friend Gary. And Gary came from a family where several people had died of strokes.
0: Okay. Let's hear from Dave Evans.
11: He was a technical writer in Silicon Valley. We lived in Silicon Valley. And he was having a good career. And his problem was, how could he get back to working full time? He'd had to take a stop out the way his stroke had hit him.
10: And the question he came and asked Dave is, how do I get back to living the life that I want to lead and put the stroke stuff behind me?
11: And the truth is, he's dying. The truth is, he's got a severe medical threat and it's not going well. And he's counting on me to help him get someplace I don't think he can go. So what I was really struggling with is, how do I deliver the bad news that, Gary, I think you're asking the wrong question.
10: And the feedback that Dave gave Gary, which is perhaps difficult feedback to give, is to tell Gary, well, what if this, in fact, is not a setback that you're experiencing? What, in fact, this is your reality, that maybe your time actually is limited?
11: And I told him the story of the head of the gerontology department at Harvard Medical School, who I got stuck on the ground during an ice storm in Chicago with years ago, who reminded me almost nobody dies of old age. They die of disease or starvation or an accident. Oh, it says, so Gary, you're not going to die of old age. You're going to die of something else, and maybe you're going to die of a stroke.
10: And now the question to ask becomes a different question. It's not, how do I get back to doing what I've always done before? It becomes, what do I do with the time that I have left? How do I use it most productively? How do I use it to generate the most happiness?
0: And this is something that Dave Evans describes as the difference between being nice to someone and actually loving someone and giving them this ability and, let's say, this gift to, you know, have radical acceptance of reality as a prerequisite for finding real meaning in your life. It sounds like great advice, but also hard to implement, you know, especially if you're facing a potential tragedy in your life. I mean, that's not a question of just a wrong mistake you made or a decision that could have been different. That's a question of something you can't control when you're talking about a terminal diagnosis. So tell us how we apply this in other, perhaps more common ways where we think, oh, you know, I should have majored in something different, or I should have taken that other job, or God forbid, if somebody thinks I should have married that other person. How does Dave Evans's advice apply in those cases where we sort of think about the sliding doors and other paths we could have taken in life?
10: So I think when we think about those sliding doors, Indira, we often spend a lot of time asking ourselves, you know, why did I make that decision? Should I have made a different decision? Could I have made a different decision? Should I have known what could have happened? And we end up beating ourselves up. And in many ways, none of that is about acceptance. None of that is about actually saying, here is where I am today. Yes, I may have made choices that were the right choices. I may have made choices that were the wrong choices. But whatever choices I made, here is where I have ended up. I am in this relationship right now. I have completed this major in college right now. I am in this job right now. And now I should ask myself, is this something that I actually want to stay with? Dave Evans and others are not saying that radical acceptance means that you have to accept where you are and then not seek to make any more changes. So let's say you're confronting an injustice of some kind. Radical acceptance doesn't mean you say, okay, this injustice is happening in the world. Let me just live with it because that's radical acceptance. No, it's basically saying, let me fully acknowledge where it is. Let me not try and argue with the reality of what it is. And from there, ask myself, how can I make a change?
0: Shankar Vedantam hosts the Hidden Brain podcast on neuroscience and psychology. His new two-part series on designing a life that matters is now available at hiddenbrain.org. Shankar, thank you so much for bringing your wisdom to our show.
10: Thank you so much, Indra. It's been a pleasure.
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3: 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And only recently have they begun to grade a key ingredient of chocolate, cacao.
4: A lot of the cacao producers live under poverty limits. And so there are a lot of economical challenges.
3: How a cacao grading system helps farmers and consumers on the next All Things Considered from NPR News.
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6: It's Here and Now. British Prime Minister Keir Starmer says he will not step down after his Labour Party got pummeled in the country's local elections. Results are still coming in, but so far the Labour Party has lost hundreds of seats in areas where it previously dominated. And many of those seats went to the right-wing populist Reform Party led by former Brexit backer Nigel Farage. Here's the Prime Minister speaking to reporters today.
7: The voters have sent a message about the pace of change, how they want their lives improved. I was elected to meet those challenges, and I'm not going to walk away from those challenges and plunge the country into chaos.
6: Anand Menon is professor at King's College London and director of the think tank UK in a Changing Europe. Anand, welcome.
8: Thank you very much.
6: So these were essentially mostly local elections, but the two major parties in the country, the Labour Party and the Conservative Party, suffered historic losses here. What do you make of the results?
8: Yeah, absolutely. I think we've almost reached that point where we can talk about the formerly major parties in British politics, because you're absolutely right. Both Labour and the Conservatives were roundly beaten in these elections, with insurgent parties doing very well. Now, those insurgent parties include nationalist parties in Wales and Scotland, where we had elections to the Welsh and Scottish government. But also in England, you saw the rise of Reform UK, which is Nigel Farage's sort of right-wing populist party, and the Greens, who are a sort of eco-populist party on the left, both of which have come from virtually nowhere to now be serious challenges to what used to be the mainstream parties.
6: And Nigel Farage, he's the white right-wing politician who became, I think, a household name somewhat here in the U.S. during Brexit when the U.K. was voting to break away from Europe. After this election today or yesterday, he just said it was a historic shift in British politics. But I don't understand, what's fueling the party's rise right now?
8: Well, several things. I mean, Nigel Farage himself is a very charismatic, very skilled politician. And we're living through an age in this country, like in so many others in the West, of a strong sense of anti-politics, of frustration with mainstream politics, a lack of trust in politicians. In this country, we've seen virtually flatlining economy for the best part of 20 years. People are fed up with what they see as stagnation. And I think we've got to the point where a lot of people are willing to, if you like, roll the dice and just try something different and vote against the mainstream as much as voting for anyone else.
6: You mentioned Scotland and Wales. They also had elections for their parliaments. Labour losing big there too. What's the significance of those elections?
8: Well, the significance is, A, in terms of national vote share, Labour losing. Labour have never lost an election in Wales before, and they've lost this one big time. And in terms of policy, it matters, because there is the real possibility now that in both Cardiff and Edinburgh, we have nationalist governments who will see it as in their political interest to be at loggerheads with the government in London. So that makes governing the country significantly more difficult than it would have been.
6: I'm hearing some parallels here with what's happening across Europe and the U.S. with the MAGA rise a decade ago, and then Democrats here moving further to the left. What are the implications of these elections for the U.K. and Europe and really the rest of the world?
8: I mean, yes, you see similar pressures, I think, across the Western world. Those pressures, of course, are mediated through different political systems. So in the United States, what you're not seeing that you see in the United Kingdom, despite the fact we both have first past the post, is fragmentation. Here, we're suddenly dealing with a 5-6 party system under under an electoral system that is meant to maintain the sort of two-party duopoly. Now, that is massively significant because it means that if you have 4 or 5 parties on roughly equal vote share competing in a constituency or in a ward in a local council election, you can win on low 20% of the vote. So actually, you're getting people voted in on very low vote shares. That in itself isn't going to do wonders for the legitimacy of politics. If 75 or 80% of the people in your area didn't vote for you, but you still win. So what we have in Britain in particular is an electoral system that looks increasingly unfit for purpose.
6: This shift happened so fast, didn't it? Just 2 years ago that Keir Starmer became prime minister in a landslide victory for Labour. His popularity is going down fast. What do you think these elections mean for him? Are his days numbered?
8: I mean, his popularity has tanked. He is, I think, by most measures now, the most unpopular prime minister we've had in this country, which is probably a strange thing because, you know, you can look at Keir Starmer and think he's not very impressive and not very inspiring, but is he really that bad? I think part of it is he's carrying the can as our prime minister for those 20 years of stagnant growth. The British people are basically fed up, and Keir Starmer has become prime minister at the moment when that sort of sense of disillusionment is peaking. And there are certainly those now in the Labour Party who would say he's damaged goods, his brand is irretrievable, we can't possibly go into the next election with him as leader. The question, of course, is whether or not there is a contender willing to come out of the woodwork and say, I'm going to stand against the Prime Minister. To date, no one's been willing to do so. We'll see over the next 48 hours or so whether that changes.
6: All right. Anand Menon is a professor at King's College London and director of the think tank UK in a Changing Europe. Thank you so much.
8: Thank you.
6: Here and Now is a production of NPR and WBUR. I'm Peter O'Dowd in Phoenix.
5: And I'm Indira Lakshmanan in Boston. Have a great weekend. It's Here and Now.

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0: favored Democrats on the grounds proper procedures were violated. Also today in Alabama, Republicans approved plans for new primary elections if courts allow GOP-drawn House districts to be used this November. Yesterday in Tennessee, a GOP-backed plan prevailed to carve up a Democratic-held black-majority district covering Memphis. The actions in the South come days after the U.S. Supreme Court's conservative supermajority issued a ruling on Louisiana that weakened the Voting Rights Act's protections against racial discrimination. A group of protesters is suing the Department of Homeland Security to stop federal officers from taking the DNA of U.S. citizens arrested while protesting the agency's immigration and South come days after the U.S. Supreme Court's conservative supermajority issued a ruling on Louisiana that weakened the Voting Rights Act's protections against racial discrimination. A group of protesters is suing the Department of Homeland Security to stop federal officers from taking the DNA of U.S. citizens arrested while protesting the agency's immigration enforcement tactics. NPR's Meg Anderson has more.
1: The four people who brought the case say they were peacefully protesting outside an ICE detention center near Chicago when they were arrested. Each was forced to give a DNA sample. Two were never charged, and the other two faced misdemeanor charges that were later dismissed. But they say the government still has their genetic profile. DHS did not respond to a request for comment, but in an earlier statement, DHS told NPR that federal law requires them to collect the DNA of people they arrest. The lawsuit argues, however, that a 2013 Supreme Court case only allows the practice in the case of serious crimes. Meg Anderson, NPR News.
0: President Trump announced on social media today a three-day ceasefire between Russia and Ukraine, as well as an exchange of 1,000 prisoners from each side. The State Department says it will host another round of talks between Israel and Lebanon next week. Secretary of State Marco Rubio says it is in everyone's interest to stop Hezbollah from firing rockets at Israel. Here's NPR's Michelle Kellerman.
2: Secretary of State Marco Rubio says the goal is to have a strong Lebanese government in control of its territory without an Iranian-backed militia threatening anyone.
3: We want the relations between Israel and Lebanon, its legitimate government, to be very strong. The impediment to that is Hezbollah.
2: Secretary Rubio launched the talks between the Israeli and Lebanese ambassadors in Washington in the middle of April, and President Trump joined them just over a week later. Thursday and Friday will be the third such gathering, even as Israel continues to occupy large parts of southern Lebanon and continues to exchange fire with Hezbollah despite a ceasefire. Michelle Kellerman, NPR News, the State Department.
0: This is NPR News. In the occupied West Bank, thousands of runners gathered in Bethlehem today for an annual Palestinian marathon. And NPR's Anas Baba reports that for the first time in 3 years, runners in Gaza held a simultaneous race under the banner, We Run for Freedom.
4: Along the Mediterranean, the sound of sneakers pounding the ground briefly replaced the buzzing sound of the Israeli drones. More than 2,000 runners participated in the three-mile stretch in Gaza. It mirrored the marathon in Bethlehem, where to complete the 26-mile run there, runners have to loop the same course twice because there isn't a single stretch of Palestinian land that links three of Israel's checkpoints of barriers. In Gaza, the backdrop was the sea on one side and destruction from Israeli airstrikes on the other, and some wounded participants also bore scars of war. But people here say the race highlights aspirations for Palestinian unity. Anas Baba, NPR News, Gaza City.
0: Canvas, the learning platform used by thousands of colleges and schools, is back online after a massive cyber attack forced it to go dark yesterday. Canvas's parent company Instructure says a group calling itself Shiny Hunters asked for ransom in return for not releasing students' private information. Here's NPR's Corey Turner.
5: Instructure responded by taking Canvas offline. It discovered that the hackers had accessed the platform through special free accounts for teachers. Canvas is now back online, and the company says it has found no evidence that passwords, birth dates, or financial information were leaked, but the investigation is ongoing.
0: That's NPR's Corey Turner reporting. It's NPR News.
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7: This is The World. I'm Carolyn Beeler. Thank you for being here today. In Russia, the annual Victory Day parade is all about showing off military might. But when the parade rolls in Moscow tomorrow, there won't be the usual tanks or ballistic missiles. The parade celebrates Russia's defeat of Nazi Germany in World War II. But Kremlin watchers say Vladimir Putin has been fearful of attacks on the celebration by Ukraine. An independent Russian news outlet called Important Stories published a leaked security brief from a European intelligence agency claiming Putin's nervousness about assassination and coup attempts has skyrocketed. Sam Green is a professor of Russian politics at King's College London.
8: That we don't really know what's new and what's not, since we don't usually get situation briefs from Russian security services.
7: Sure.
8: It seems to be that he is taking additional precautions around public appearances. He is limiting his travels and trying to stay in places where he is safe, both from airborne attack, maybe coming from the Ukrainians, as well as anything that the elite may try to do. Broadly, it points to increased anxiety, almost an amorphous anxiety, in which he can face pressure and threats from multiple different vectors and is simply trying to insure himself against anything, even at the cost of politics, even at the cost, as you mentioned, of this Victory Day parade, which is quite symbolically important to him, and yet he's willing to take that hit to keep himself safe.
7: You mentioned that the threats seem amorphous, but you did pinpoint two potential sources, Ukraine and political elites in Russia. Tell me more about those two risks.
8: Well, the political elite is something that he's used to as an idea. He polices his political elite, the powerful men, mostly men, around him, sort of at the top of the political and the economic food chain, the top of the security apparatus. He's worked very hard to keep them under surveillance, to keep them feeling that they have stake in the system, but also that there are very real consequences if they were to try to look in a different direction. I think he has always understood that if he is going to face a threat to his ability to rule, that it's going to come from them more readily than it's going to come from, you know, the ordinary Russians in the streets of Moscow and other cities. So that's something that he's used to. But at the same time, I think he's in a political moment right now where that elite are increasingly anxious.
7: So does that suggest that Putin is losing some of the control he has for a long time held over the elite in Russia?
8: I think it suggests that he is nervous that his usual means of control might not work anymore. This is not the Soviet Union, right? This is not a command and control system where really everybody only acts according to the orders that they're given through the hierarchy. It's a system that relies on incentives, right? It relies on people thinking that it's in their interests, both for good reasons and bad reasons, with carrots and sticks, to do what the Kremlin wants them to do. But that's reliant on those incentives being greater than the incentives of looking for a different kind of leadership or finding their political future elsewhere. And if people are becoming anxious, right? If people are beginning to think that maybe the direction of politics doesn't suit their purposes, then he maybe needs to use the sticks a little bit more to balance the carrots, as it were. So I think he does become nervous on that basis, yeah.
7: Let's loop back to those threats from Ukraine. What does Vladimir Putin see there?
8: Well, what he sees is that there really isn't any place in Russia that seems to be safe from Ukrainian drones, that they're hitting oil refineries seemingly at will, that they've managed to hit targets in central Moscow within all of the anti-aircraft defense rings that have been constructed in that city, right? That seems to be the reason, or one of the reasons, why they've dialed back the Victory Day festivities for tomorrow, is nervousness about the idea that Ukraine might hit them. I'm skeptical that Ukraine actually would want to do that. But certainly Putin shouldn't be skeptical that they could do that if they decided to.
7: So he's basically afraid of a Ukrainian drone reaching him and killing him.
8: Oh, I think he's probably being advised by his security apparatus and by his military, right, that they cannot guarantee his safety against a drone strike if the Ukrainians were to decide to do that.
7: I want to talk about this leak itself. You have said this is not a common thing. This security brief was leaked by an anonymous member of a European country's intelligence agency.
8: Yep.
7: There has also been independent reporting this week by the Financial Times citing, quote, people who know Putin in Moscow and a person close to a European intelligence service. Why might someone leak this information right now?
8: Again, I want to be clear that while I think that everything in the report seems plausible to me, with the slight exception of pinning the coup expectations on the ex-defense minister Shoigu, the timing, I think, is interesting. We seem to have had an increasing conversation in the West, including led by some politicians, including the president of the United States, that somehow, you know, time really is on Putin's side, that he holds all the cards in this war, and really there's nothing that the Ukrainians, or with European backing, can do to resist the Russian onslaught, that this is simply a machine that will keep going. I think that's an idea that, in fact, the intelligence community in the West, certainly in NATO, has questioned for a very long time. That most of the professional analysts looking at Russian politics and the Russian military situation have also questioned, and yet it's continued to gain some currency in sort of the public consciousness. And so I think that there may be a desire from some intelligence professionals to begin to push back against that idea and restore some balance to the analysis of the reality of Russian politics.
7: So I want to get back to the Victory Day parade that is scheduled for tomorrow.
8: Yep.
7: This reads from the outside like quite a symbolic scaling down of this parade. How much should we read into it?
8: Well, it's difficult for me to know exactly what the thinking is behind this, beyond the reality of whatever security concerns that they may have. I should be absolutely frank. I would be incredibly surprised if the Ukrainians decided to attack this. The Ukrainians, in terms of their strikes inside Russia, have been very, very careful to avoid sort of symbolic strikes, to avoid civilian casualties, right? To really only hit sort of the infrastructure plausibly tied to the war. It's part of maintaining the moral high ground, but it's also really trying not to give the Kremlin the tools that they would need to sort of rally the public further behind this war, right? So it would be very surprising if they wanted to hit Red Square in this context.
7: Yeah, not poke the bear too much.
8: But I wouldn't be surprised if Putin felt that he really needed to remind the Russian public that they are at war, right? And that they're facing an adversary that Putin at least has couched as an existential threat, not just in Ukraine, but with the backing of Europe.
7: So we've talked about how Putin might be nervous about having complete control over his elite. Are there other signals that Putin is playing a weakened hand right now?
8: Well, there is a sense that things aren't great in Russia. It really starts with the economy. Russians don't like inflation and cost of living increases more than anybody else does. And we have seen rapidly increasing food prices, utility prices, the things that really affect Russians' quality of life, even compared just to where things were a year or so ago, right? We're also hearing increasingly about salary decreases, in some cases, even people not being paid their salary or being paid in arrears. And of course, that creates a degree of anxiety among the public. You coupled that with the idea that Putin had promised people a negotiated settlement to this war in the near future. That was what Trump was meant to deliver, right? And that light at the end of the tunnel seems to be receding a bit. So the idea that life is becoming more expensive, more difficult, and that expense and that difficulty may now last inevitably, I think is causing increasing concern and increasing fatigue amongst the public. We've seen a slight decrease in Putin's approval rate. We've seen a decrease just in general sort of optimism and sentiment about, you know, how the country is doing. And that then cascades back up into the elite who have to try to win these parliamentary elections in September on the Kremlin's behalf.
7: So victory parade tomorrow, but not maybe a sense of victory among the Russian public.
8: Not at the moment, no.
7: Sam Green joined the show today from King's College London. Since that conversation, President Trump said on social media that Ukraine has signed on to a 3-day ceasefire with Russia. Before October of 2023, a lot of people farmed in Gaza. In fact, the Strip grew most of its own fresh fruits and vegetables. Now, that is not the case. More than 2 years of war has left almost all of Gaza's cropland inaccessible to farmers. That can lead to short and long-term problems for the people living there. The world's Shirin Jafari is here with more details. Shirin, before we get back to the state of play right now, let's go back to before the war. Tell me more about how farming was in Gaza then.
9: Gaza not only produced almost all of its own fruits and vegetables, it had some left over that it could export to the West Bank and some of the Gulf countries. And let me just add a bit of context here, Caroline. Israel has for a long time controlled what gets in and out of Gaza. So anything or anyone entering or leaving has to get approved by the Israeli authorities. And at times, Israel has completely closed off the borders, like during the recent war, and then at other times it has very strict rules about what it allows in and out of the Strip. Now, let's go back to the farms. The NGO Mercy Corps has released a new report about this topic. Kate Phillips Brasso is with the organization, and she told me that in the 1990s, there was a lot of outside support to make Gaza self-sufficient when it comes to fresh vegetables.
10: there was a real movement towards greenhouse crop production. There were some significant investments by donors in producing things like leafy green vegetables, tomatoes, cucumbers, both hot and sweet peppers, eggplants, watermelons.
9: And that's why there was enough produce for consumption inside Gaza and some left over to export.
11: So let's compare that now to what the situation is now for farming in Gaza.
9: Yeah, so the big picture is that according to this report by Mercy Corps, only 4% of the croplands in Gaza are accessible to the people there. The rest have either been damaged in the war or are in areas that are under Israeli control. Remember, almost 50% of Gaza is under Israeli control, and the Palestinians are living in an area in the western edge of the strip, right by the Mediterranean Sea. That part of the strip is basically, you know, a beach. It's sandy and not great for farming.
11: I know from reporting that I've done in Ukraine that war can also damage the ground itself, the actual soil that you might farm in. There's contamination and other causes. Is that also part of the problem in Gaza?
9: Yes, Philip Sprasso told me that there are a lot of unexploded ordnance in Gaza, you know, things like bombs and other explosives that have not gone off. And these things make it very dangerous for farmers to go in their lands and work on them. In addition to that, the heavy bombings during the war has left a lot of heavy metals in the soil. And some of that has contaminated not only the soil, the water as well.
11: That sounds pretty dire. What does this all mean for people in Gaza?
9: That means that people in Gaza can't grow their own fruits and vegetables right now. Again, everything has to be brought in. Flips Brasio said that while Israel is letting some food enter Gaza, most of the time that does not include fresh fruits and vegetables.
10: A lot of commercial suppliers bringing things into Gaza are afraid to bring in fresh foods because if they, for example, get stopped at the border crossing or they get stuck, you know, in the sun, those things can spoil and it's a real liability for them. So most of them choose to bring in canned items.
11: What would it take for farmers in Gaza to be able to work the land again, grow crops again?
9: Philip Sprasso said that the first thing that you would need to do is to have some experts come in and study the soil to find out where the problems are and what is needed. Then you would need things like equipment and machines, fertilizers, chemicals to start the rehabilitation process. But almost all of these things are not allowed into Gaza. That's under something called dual use, meaning that if it's something that can be used for military purposes, for example, chemicals or fertilizers could be used to make bombs, then it's not allowed. Mm. So there are a lot of challenges right now. Philip Sprasso told me that even under good circumstances, it could take 5 to 10 years to rehabilitate soil. And in this case, given the limitations, it would likely take even longer.
11: How are people coping in the meantime?
9: People are finding ways to grow their own food despite all the limitations that I mentioned. Some of them have created their own little gardens in the displacement camps. These are short-term solutions, right? There needs to be more permanent long-term solutions. Otherwise, we are going to be looking at severe food insecurity for the roughly 2 million people living in Gaza.
11: The World's Shirin Jafari, thank you so much for your reporting.
9: Thank you, Carolyn.
11: You're listening to The World.
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13: Alexander Hamilton.
2: On the next Fresh Air, Broadway producer Jeffrey Seller. He played a key role in the productions of Rent, Hamilton, In the Heights, Avenue Q, and the revival of Sondheim's Sweeney Todd that starred Josh Groban. His memoir, Theater Kid, is about his life and what it's like to produce a Broadway musical. Join us.
14: left dead, sending their own sick, the scent thick, and Alex got better, but his mother...
11: This is The World. I'm Carolyn Beeler. Sir David Attenborough is known around the world as the voice of nature. The famed British broadcaster turns 100 today. He has spent nearly three quarters of his life documenting the natural world, whispering in our ears about the tiniest insects and the biggest whales.
15: The monkeys are now getting alarmed.
16: But here, there are not just two, but three cheetahs. Even when more sea lions arrive, they can't seem to break down the sardines' coordinated defenses. One of them gets close enough to bite the hare's tail.
11: Along the way, Attenborough became a cultural icon. Alistair Fothergill was his producer for roughly four decades. He was inspired to pursue the career when he saw David Attenborough on TV in a 1979 series about evolution called Life on Earth.
17: I was utterly gripped, and this were the days before VHSs. You had to watch everything live, and I just knew then that I had to work with him and also to get into wildlife filmmaking.
11: So how does the David Attenborough that we see on screen compare to the Attenborough you know in real life?
17: Do you know, and this isn't true of all presenters, it has to be said, but David is really the man you see on the screen. I mean, he's famous for his enthusiasm, and he is. When you're on location, he's completely engaged, as we are with that. I think the other thing about him on location is he's very demanding of himself. He really wants the words he says to be perfectly delivered, to be perfectly written. Also on location, he's very charming. He's an amazing good storyteller. And we've had some lovely campfire times in many locations around the world.
11: You mentioned his care with his delivery. He is famous in no small part because of his kind of almost whisper. His delivery consistently captures this sense of awe and wonder about the natural world. We have a moment here to play where he came across a sloth in the Life of Mammals series in the early 2000s.
16: It's one animal that I don't need to sneak up on. Ooh! This extraordinary creature is half blind, half deaf, and this is just about as fast as it can move.
11: So he is clearly, kind of in awe of this creature. And awe and wonder are emotions we often associate with the young, but also David Attenborough. How do you think he has managed to hold on to that sense of awe into his 100th year?
17: I think, in the first place, I think the natural world is unbelievably varied. You can turn over a log in a rainforest tomorrow and half the species will be new to science. And we've been aided by technology. New technology has allowed us to tell and reveal more secrets of the natural world. But nature has so many good stories. And in all honesty, we are just a load of little boys and little girls out there having a lot of fun. Mm. But the key thing is sharing that passion to millions of people of every age group, every social economic group, all the way around the world. And the wonderful thing about nature is everybody around the world loves it.
11: I want to backtrack a little bit. There are a couple of origin stories about how he became so enthralled with the natural world and how he got his professional start. What can you tell us about how he got his start?
17: Well, as a young boy, he grew up in Leicestershire in the middle of Middle England, as it were, and his real passion was fossils. He then went to Cambridge University, where he read zoology, and then started at the BBC. Now, initially, he was a producer, just like me, really, and there was a series called ZooQuest, and David went along to film this series, and the zookeeper, who was a great friend of David's, fell really ill. And the series had been planned, it was, publicized, it had to be finished, and David's then boss said, David, well, you're the only person.
11: That's when he moved from behind to in front of the camera.
17: Yeah, and he was very, very, very good at it. It was black and white in those days.
11: What was the moment that catapulted him into prominence and set him apart and made him a global figure? Is there one scene in a show or one particular show that did that?
17: It's very interesting. I mean, Life on Earth was the absolutely mold-breaking series. But, I'll tell you a funny thing. He was always very, very famous in you know, British Commonwealth countries, New Zealand, Australia. But when I did Blue Planet, Planet Earth and Frozen Planet, our partner in the US was Discovery, and they actually took David's voice off those shows and replaced them with voices that were more famous in the US. And so David's fame, global fame, probably actually came with the streamers, because when we did the Our Planet for Netflix, which was the first ever natural history landmark series on a streamer, and the first time David had worked from anybody but the BBC, they said, of course we want David. And since then, it is phenomenal. I mean, everywhere he's known.
11: So you have documented the environment together for many decades. What are some of the most dramatic changes that you have seen?
17: I think that is one of the frightening journeys that certainly David has been on. You know, in his 70 years of filming, we have lost 70% of the world's biodiversity. And on top of that, you know, climate change is really, really happening. Now, I've done a lot of work in the Arctic and the Antarctic, which is my particular passion. And in the Arctic, global warming is happening four times faster than anywhere else on the planet. Actually, a very interesting thing in David's career is early on, he didn't speak very specifically about the environment. But in the last 20 to 25 years, he's become a very powerful messenger, or, you know, voice, describing the change in the natural world and why we need to be very, very concerned about it.
11: So as you were watching these major changes in the world that you were documenting, there was a shift in tone of the work that you two did together, from awe and wonder to more clear advocacy about the damage of climate change. We have a clip from David Attenborough, A Life on Our Planet, here.
16: The plan for our planet is remarkably simple. Phasing out fossil fuels and replacing them with renewables. Upgrading to efficient food production and reducing our consumption of meat. Working together to properly manage our ocean.
11: How did this approach to a more clear message on climate change evolve over the years?
17: When we were making Planet Earth, which went out in sort of 2006, quite a few environmentalists were saying to David, you are showing the planet with rose-tinted spectacles. You have a very powerful voice. You should be communicating the climate and biodiversity challenge. And I remember him saying to me, it's not necessarily my job at that time. You know, he said, my role and your role in supporting me is to educate people. Also, David was very nervous because his voice was so powerful. He had to be very, very clear not to say something that wasn't 100% scientifically proven. But when we made Frozen Planet, which was the big series about the Arctic and the Antarctic, which out in 2011, it was very clear that we had to communicate it because it was so critical there. And we did a special episode in that series. And since then, he's continued. David Attenborough has seen more of the natural world than any human being that's ever lived on our planet. But remarkably, in that same time, he's seen more change. And I think in his older life, he's felt a responsibility to communicate the unique perspective of a unique man.
11: Alistair Fothergill is David Attenborough's longtime producer. His work includes Planet Earth, Our Planet, and David Attenborough, Life, A Life on Our Planet. You are with The World.
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0: Okay, campers. 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

0: Still to come, what do you call the Devil Wears Prada 2 in Vietnam? The answer to that question takes us on a delightful journey through movie titles in translation, the hits and the misses. 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
2: One of the world's biggest conferences on human rights canceled the event after host country Zambia was pressured by China.
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3: 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We've got more All Things Considered coming up in just a little bit. I'm Grant Winterer. Thank you so much for joining me this afternoon. A popular new stop for younger Nebraskans on Friday and Saturday nights is the casino, and some worry that it could form addictions.
4: I think sports betting, especially with our college students, it doesn't have the stigma that maybe alcohol or even cannabis does, right? It's freely talked about amongst friends in public.
3: We'll take a look at the growing number of college students hitting the casino now that they're up and running. It'll be in 15 minutes here on Nebraska Public Media. Lows in the mid-40s tonight statewide. A few clouds likely. Chance of showers everywhere for the second half of Saturday. Highs around 70 on an almost perfect Sunday. 75 degrees statewide. Here comes the news.
5: Live from NPR News in Culver City, California, I'm Dwayne Brown. Tensions between the U.S. and Iran continue to rise in the critical Strait of Hormuz despite a tenuous ceasefire. U.S. military forces disabled two Iranian oil tankers today after exchanging fire with Iranian forces overnight in the strait, which remains closed to commercial traffic.

0: in a variety of different places. But the larger problem is that the negotiations are still so far apart. Iran basically is saying, pay us to open back up the strait. We want Iran to stop their nuclear program, stop their ballistic missile program, and stop supporting terrorists in the region. And Iran right now is refusing to even discuss that.
1: Representative Smith says Trump continues to insist Iran wants to make a deal, but there's very little evidence, he says, of that actually being the case. The World Health Organization has confirmed 8 cases of hantavirus linked to a Dutch-flagged cruise ship in the Atlantic. Ari Daniel reports health experts say the risks to the public remain low.
2: Authorities are relying on a time-tested approach for limiting the transmission of the hantavirus, contact tracing. It involves locating the close contacts of those at high risk of infection. Preethi Malani is an infectious disease physician at the University of Michigan.
3: By identifying people who are at risk of infection, you try to get ahead when people don't have symptoms yet, with the goal of preventing the infection from continuing to propagate.
2: Precautions can be taken with high-risk individuals, including quarantine, so they don't accidentally come into contact with even more people and spread the illness further. Public health officials believe this approach will help keep the hantavirus outbreak contained.
1: This is NPR. Tech giant Meta can now access conversations sent through direct messages on Instagram, the company rolling back a privacy feature today that it once promoted as the future of online communication. NPR's Windsor Johnston reports.
4: Critics say the move is raising new concerns about how private users' conversations really are on social media platforms. Meta says Instagram's optional end-to-end encrypted messaging feature is being discontinued because relatively few users adopted it. The company says messages will still be protected from hackers, but privacy advocates warn the change could give Meta broader access to conversations shared through direct messaging, audio calls, and video chats. Meta says the shift will help improve safety monitoring and respond to growing regulatory pressure over harmful content online. Users who want encrypted messaging are being encouraged to move those conversations to other platforms like Facebook Messenger and WhatsApp. Windsor Johnston, NPR News.
1: Well, the April jobs report from the Labor Department came in better than expected today as employers added 115,000 jobs. That's down from March, but double what economists were anticipating. The unemployment rate remains steady at 4.3%, with much of the hiring last month in healthcare, retail, and restaurants, while federal government and tech saw a loss of jobs. Stocks finished higher on Wall Street. This is NPR.
5: 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I'm Grant Winter. You're listening to All Things Considered. Thanks for hanging out with me this afternoon. Coming up in Colombia, a plan to cull Pablo Escobar's invasive hippos is challenged by an Indian billionaire's offer to relocate dozens of the animals to India's wildlife reserve instead. We'll get to the bottom of the hippo shuffle in a few minutes here on Nebraska Public Media. Lows in the mid-40s tonight statewide with a few clouds. Chance of showers everywhere for the second half of Saturday. Highs around 70 degrees and an almost perfect Sunday for Mother's Day. A few clouds and 75 degrees statewide. Stick with us.
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8: And I'm Elsa Chang in Culver City, California. The Virginia Supreme Court has delivered a striking blow to Democrats in the redistricting battle that they are waging against Republicans. Today, the court ruled that last month's voter referendum in Virginia, which allowed Democrats to shift four congressional districts their way, violated the state constitution. To explain this ruling, we're joined now by Jad Khalil, a VPM in Richmond.

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1: Glad to have you here this afternoon on Nebraska Public Media. I'm Grant Winterer. Thanks for joining me. Nebraska's casinos have set record after record since voters legalized gambling at racetrack casinos in 2020. As Anna Wambacher reports, some of that success is coming from younger Nebraskans who may have little to gamble.
2: The new Warhorse Casino, just on the western outskirts of Lincoln, has become a hotspot for college students. When young people like 22-year-old Will Wooden talk about their Saturday night plans, the casino is now typically at the end of the lineup.
3: I don't do much, the traditional gambling like blackjack, poker, craps, but I try and find that edge on sports books.
2: The senior accounting major at the University of Nebraska-Lincoln participates in sports book betting, sometimes with friends and sometimes on his own, he said.
4: I need to go to the ATM.
3: Most of the people that I know are saying, yes, yeah, I'm probably putting some money on someone to win by this much, or someone to score a touchdown, or score a certain amount of points.
2: Casino gambling has been legal since Nebraska voters approved it in 2020. And many companies, like Warhorse, are planning expansions. There's been a lot of success generated so far, with Nebraska casinos continuing to rake in new record amounts month after month. Some of those regulars are college students who get together to hang out at the casinos.
3: For the majority of people, it's definitely for social. And that's, I think, definitely a lot of the sports books, and especially a lot of the ads that you see on TV with sports books, they're pandering more to the social scene.
2: A popular form of gambling is sports betting. And across the U.S., much of that revenue is coming online from people who are between 18 and 29 years old, according to a 2025 Pew Research Center study. A new petition effort wants to make it legal for someone to place a bet through an app like DraftKings and FanDuel on their phone.
5: You hear stories about people betting on, ping pong matches in Russia, or because they're up in the middle of the night and there are no American sports at 2 a.m. to gamble on. So they're gambling on things overseas that they have no idea about.
2: That's Aaron Duncan, a communications professor at UNL who teaches Comm 440, Rhetoric of Sports and Games.
5: You're addicted to your phone and you're addicted to gambling, we're now multiplying addictions.
2: He says it's easier to limit betting in a physical space, not so much on a phone.
5: At least with the casino, there's a lot more safeguards, just sort of inherently built into a physical experience. And casinos should have, responsible gambling limits and things like that.
2: And that ties back to how to educate younger people on where to draw the line. The National Council on Problem Gambling defines problem gambling as gambling behavior that is damaging to a person or their family, often disrupting their daily life and career. Duncan says there are parallels between how to talk about problem drinking and drug use and problem gambling.
5: We're behind in treating gambling the same way we treat alcohol or we treat other potential behaviors that can be done responsibly but also carry inherent risk.
2: But it's been hard to gauge how many college students are actually participating and how often. The Nebraska Collegiate Prevention Alliance is a group that consists of 26 universities and colleges in the state. UNL's Assistant Director of Alcohol and Drug Education, John Geyer, is a part of the alliance. And from what he sees on campus, placing bets is a much more casual conversation in friend groups.
6: I think sports betting, especially with our college students, it doesn't have the stigma that maybe alcohol or even cannabis does, right? It's freely talked about amongst friends in public.
2: Megan Hopkins, the Alliance's project director, says research into how pervasive gambling is on campus has not been asking the right questions.
7: The surveys that do ask students about problem gambling ask about it as problem gambling. So they're saying gambling, which for a lot of folks, when you say gambling, what comes to mind is slot machines or scratch offs or things like that, right? Casino games, which is not usually what students are doing.
3: There's, I think, a lack of education when it comes to gambling. I think the type of gambling that I do, and I don't necessarily want to brag, but it's smart kind of gambling.
2: For students like Wooden, they see gambling as more than just a social hang, and they're responsible about it.
3: It's 100% for monetary gain. I've had to file taxes the past 2 years for my gambling winnings. When you're drinking alcohol or doing drugs, a little bit of it can be fine, but if you do it too much, then that's where it starts to become a problem. Same thing happens with gambling.
4: We got to find the $10 tables.
2: The Nebraska Collegiate Prevention Alliance hopes to learn more from the Nebraska Assessment of College Health Behavior Survey, which should be available this summer. The Alliance added 5 questions to the study to learn more about sports betting amongst college students. In the meantime, the Alliance will be reworking questions for the Year 1 College Behavior Profile, a survey used to gauge what incoming students' understanding of alcohol, drug, and gambling behaviors are like. Colleges can then use personalized data from the profile to shape education efforts on their campus. I'm Anna Wambacher, Nebraska Public Media News.

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1: Mac Barnett, celebrated author of children's books, otherwise known as books, has finally written a book for adults about children's books. 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
3: 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Just about 5:30 Central here on Nebraska Public Media. I'm Grant Winterer. Thank you so much for joining me. Coming up on All Things Considered, years ago, the University of Nebraska Archives acquired to files of the state's leading advocate for scientific study of the unexplained. They include investigations into reports of unidentified flying objects and paranormal encounters.
4: You can't say that all that stuff is nonsense. Some of them are really strong cases, so it's good to have those out.
3: Nebraska Public Media News is the first to take a look at the UFO files kept private for decades. We'll bring that story right to you in a couple of minutes. I want to believe. Here comes the news.
5: Live from NPR News in Culver City, California, I'm Dwayne Brown. The State Department will host another round of talks between Israel and Lebanon next week. Secretary of State Marco Rubio says it's in everyone's interest to stop Hezbollah from firing rockets at Israel. NPR's Michelle Kelman has more.
6: Secretary of State Marco Rubio says the goal is to have a strong Lebanese government in control of its territory without an Iranian-backed militia threatening anyone.
7: We want the relations between Israel and Lebanon, its legitimate government, to be very strong. The impediment to that is Hezbollah.
6: Secretary Rubio launched the talks between the Israeli and Lebanese ambassadors in Washington in the middle of April, and President Trump joined them just over a week later. Thursday and Friday will be the third such gathering, even as Israel continues to occupy large parts of southern Lebanon and continues to exchange fire with Hezbollah despite a ceasefire.

0: just about 5:35 Central on this Friday. I'm Grant Winterer. You're listening to Nebraska Public Media. Coming up, we've got a conversation with novelist Portia Elon. Her debut novel, Homebound, travels through centuries and through the imagination. You won't want to miss it. Stick around.
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2: From NPR News, this is All Things Considered. I'm Elsa Chang in Culver City, California.
3: And I'm Scott Detrow in Washington. Public health experts are raising alarms about what they see as a muted public response by the U.S. government to the hantavirus outbreak. The outbreak started on a cruise ship, and as NPR's Gabriella Emanuel reports, there are now 8 cases of the rodent-borne disease, including 3 deaths.
4: On April 11th, a Dutch man aboard the cruise ship died after contracting hantavirus. It was not until the evening of May 6th, 3.5 weeks later, that the U.S. Centers for Disease Control and Prevention issued its first statement on the topic. It was 3 paragraphs and said the State Department is leading a whole-of-government response, but it lacked details. That surprised Carlos Del Rio of Emory University's School of Public Health. He says at this point, cruise ship passengers had already disembarked to over a dozen countries, including the U.S.
5: CDC typically would put out something called HANS, the health alert notice.
4: When he spoke with media yesterday, Del Rio says this notice would have provided guidance to the medical community. The latest outbreak details.

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5: 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His memoir, Theater Kid, is about his life and what it's like to produce a Broadway musical. 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
0: It's All Things Considered from NPR News. I'm Elsa Chang.
6: And I'm Scott Detrow. One of the legacies left by the drug lord Pablo Escobar is a population of invasive hippos in Colombia.
0: Now, an Indian billionaire wants to relocate them to a wildlife reserve in India.
7: I don't see these animals living and roam freely in this location in India.
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8: Live from NPR News in Culver City, California, I'm Dwayne Brown. Virginia's highest court has struck down the redistricting referendum that voters narrowly approved last month. It marks another significant setback this week for Democrats in the midterm election. The move is part of a wave of GOP-led states that have redrawn voting maps to favor Republicans ahead of the November elections. In Tennessee, the state Senate approved a map last night, and the governor signed it. Mariana Bacallao of member station WPLN has more.
9: The biggest change is to the city of Memphis, a majority black district that up until last week had been protected under part of the Voting Rights Act. Now the city will be split into three different congressional districts, and it means all nine of the state's U.S. House seats are more likely to go to Republicans.
8: Meanwhile, Democrats hoped the Virginia referendum would mean four more House seats in Congress, but today the state Supreme Court there said lawmakers didn't follow proper procedure. The Defense Department has released more than 160 records related to UFO sightings. NPR's Bill Chappell tells us more files will be released in coming weeks.
10: The documents range from Cold War reports of mysterious flying discs to recent sightings of elliptical objects floating in the air. Those and other records of unidentified anomalous phenomena, or UAPs, the new term for UFOs, are now being shared with the public. In one file, a woman who says she's familiar with U.S. military aircraft and drones describes seeing a strange metallic ovaloid floating above a tree line in 2023. She also

0: decide, quote, what the hell is going on.
1: Bill Chappell reporting. You're listening to NPR News. In central China, authorities confirmed that 37 people died from a massive explosion at a fireworks factory this week. NPR's Emily Fang says it's the deadliest explosion in China since 2019.
2: The city of Luoyang in Hunan province makes most of China's fireworks and nearly three-fourths of fireworks that China exports globally, including to the U.S. Luoyang is thus informally dubbed China's fireworks capital. A deadly blast at another fireworks factory just last summer in Hunan killed 9 people and prompted a safety investigation. This explosion earlier this Monday led authorities to halt all fireworks production, despite this normally being one of the busiest fireworks production times in the lead-up to the July 4th holiday in the U.S. An investigation is underway, authorities said, and 8 people have been summoned in for questioning. Emily Fang, NPR News.
1: 3 western states that rely on water from the Colorado River have agreed to a temporary plan to stabilize the water supply this after the driest winter on record. California, Nevada, and Arizona are proposing to save enough water to serve more than 25 million people a year, on top of cuts already announced by the states and Mexico. The Colorado River supports 40 million people across 7 states, and farmers also rely on it for irrigation. The plan needs approval from both federal and state lawmakers. This is NPR News.
3: Alexander Hamilton.
4: On the next Fresh Air, Broadway Alexander producer Jeffrey Hamilton. Seller. He played a key role in the productions of Rent, Hamilton, In the Heights, Avenue Q, and the revival of Sondheim's Sweeney Todd that starred Josh Groban. His memoir, Theater Kid, is about his life and what it's like to produce a Broadway musical. Join us.
5: You can catch Fresh Air tonight at 7 Central right here on Nebraska Public Media. In the meantime, we'll have more All Things Considered. Coming up, a popular new stop for younger Nebraskans on Friday and Saturday night is the casino, and some worry that it could form addiction.
6: I think sports betting, especially with our college students, it doesn't have the stigma that maybe alcohol or even cannabis does, right? 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
5: We take a look at the growing number of college students hitting the casino now that they're up and running. It's a few minutes away. Stick with us.
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8: It's All Things Considered from NPR News. I'm Scott Detrow in Washington.
9: And I'm Elsa Chang in Culver City, California. The Virginia Supreme Court has delivered a striking blow to Democrats in the redistricting battle that they are waging against Republicans. Today, the court ruled that last month's voter referendum in Virginia, which allowed Democrats to shift 4 congressional districts their way, violated the state constitution. To explain this ruling, we're joined now by Jad Khalil of VPM in Richmond. Hi, Jad.
10: Hi, how are you?
9: Good. Okay, so explain what the specific legal challenge was here.
10: So there were a few legal challenges that were under consideration by the court, but they only ruled on one, and that was enough to nullify the election. So at issue was how the question was placed on the ballot by Democratic lawmakers. So to place an item on the ballot, it needs to pass twice on either side of an election. Mm-hmm. And that election in the middle was really the part that this decision turned on. Democrats put this on the ballot after early voting had already started last year. And the justices said that that undercut the purpose of that part of the process.
9: Wait. So the entire vote last month was just nullified?
10: That's right.
9: Okay. Remind us about that vote and its outcome.
10: So about 3 million people voted. The result was 52 to 48. So it was a somewhat narrow win for Democrats. And this sort of dominated the states for months in terms of politics. It was sort of the lifeblood for, I'd say, probably the last 6 weeks of politics here in Virginia.
9: Help us understand, if this was just about process, why did this ruling come after the referendum vote, like after 3 million people voted?
10: Right. So a lot of this has to do because the yes side, so this is the Democrats, asked the justices to delay it until

0: after the election so the election could be held. And in their ruling, in their opinion, the justices, the majority said that the margin of victory didn't really matter, and it was the process that was that had a problem.
1: Right. Okay, so what's been the reaction so far from both Republicans and Democrats?
0: So that victory in the vote was the focus of a lot of the Democratic responses, and they said, you know, broadly that this overturned the popular will. They were kind of varied in different ways. So some Democrats said that they'll try to appeal it to the U.S. Supreme Court, and others are just looking forward to the midterms. With the old map, Democrats could still pick up one or two seats, so that's sort of interesting. But Republicans, on the other hand, are celebrating, as you might have guessed. Mm-hmm. It's a victory for them. Virginia State Senate Minority Leader Ryan McDougal said that it showed that they've been right from the beginning when they were saying that you can't violate the Constitution to change the Constitution.
1: Okay. Well, as you know, Jad, a lot has been happening on the redistricting front the last couple weeks. How does this decision in Virginia affect the overall scoreboard, so to speak?
0: Right. So I think this is kind of a gut punch for Democrats. Like we said earlier, it could have got them four seats. It's also a lot of money that they spent on this campaign that they could have been spending on the midterms, not just in Virginia, but other places. I think just to go back, President Trump started this battle last year in July. But after the Virginia vote, Democrats were actually in the lead, if we were counting score, in terms of the seats that were shifted towards them.
1: Right.
0: Last week, Florida passed a new map that's favoring Republicans, and the U.S. Supreme Court weakened the Voting Rights Act. So that opens the door for Republican-led states in the South to do more redistricting. So, you know, before this, Democrats might have been in the lead. After this and after VRA, the Republicans are probably in the lead.
1: All right. That is Jad Khalil of VPM. Thank you, Jad.
0: Thank you so much.
2: Since the start of the war with Iran, President Trump has used a dizzying array of tactics and framing to try and force Tehran to concede to U.S. demands, even dismissing today's exchanges of fire during a truce as, quote, a love tap. Iran has not capitulated as the U.S. hoped it would, and the two sides seem as far apart as ever. NPR's international affairs correspondent Jackie Northam has this report.
3: To get a good sense of President Trump's tactical acrobatics, you need only focus in on a 48-hour time span this past week, in which he announced an operation to guide ships through the Strait of Hormuz, then turned around the next day and suspended it. He said the war wasn't a war, it was a skirmish, and said there was great progress in peace talks, then threatened to start bombing again if Iran doesn't produce the right deal.
4: There you see, you know, a whole mix of cajoling and diplomacy and rhetoric and threats kind of all combined.
3: Richard Fontaine is CEO of the Center for a New American Security, a foreign policy think tank. He says Trump is clearly frustrated that the crisis with Iran has lasted so long.
4: So far, there has been no combination of carrots and sticks that has brought Iran to the terms the Americans want. And if the idea is that at some point soon, Iran will just break and kind of give the American side everything it wants, I think that is not going to happen.
3: Elizabeth Dent, a senior fellow at the Washington Institute for Near East Policy, says the goalposts have shifted over the weeks, with Trump and members of his administration giving different reasons for the war.
5: I think the reason why this all feels like whiplash is because there were never any clear strategic goals or military goals that were laid out before the war started. It sounded like we were pushing for a regime change, and then the military came out and said that they had these four specific goals. And so, you know, I just think the messaging on this has been really bungled.
3: Dent says there was some hubris at play. The U.S. felt Iran was an easy target militarily. She says Trump probably underestimated the Iranians.
5: I think he was emboldened by a series of military successes over the last year and a half. Venezuela was one of them. And I think that that kind of led him to believe that the Iranians would go very quickly. And obviously, like, that's not the case.
3: Dent says the U.S. is losing credibility by Trump's inconsistent statements. Lyle Goldstein is with the D.C. think tank Defense Priorities. He says some of Trump's comments, such as his threat to, quote, annihilate an entire civilization, actually benefited the Iranian regime.
6: what's at stake for Iran is the very existence of the state itself, the continuation of the regime. I think talking about destroying civilizations has certainly helped unify Iranians around, you know, rally around the flag.
3: White House spokesperson Carolyn Levitt defends Trump's strategy, saying he's playing the long game against an Iranian regime that's seen its leadership decimated.
7: It's Iran who needs to get their acts together. The United States and President Trump have been very clear in our demands and our red lines.
3: But Goldstein says that Trump's unpredictable and abrasive style doesn't help in delicate negotiations.
6: The idea that you could enter into such a complex negotiation and hope that it's finished in 24 hours is just bizarre.
3: Goldstein says Iran's control of the Strait of Hormuz does give it key leverage.
6: So it's hard to see how the current administration escapes this, what is clearly a kind of vast humiliation.
3: And he warns that the political clock is ticking, with midterm elections just 6 months away. Jackie Northam, NPR News.
2: NPR reached out to the White House for comment, but has not yet heard back.

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1: Glad to have you here this evening on Nebraska Public Media. I'm Grant Winterer. Nebraska's casinos have set record after record since voters legalized gambling at racetrack casinos in 2020. As Anna Wambacher reports, some of that success is coming from younger Nebraskans who may have little to gamble.
2: The new Warhorse Casino, just on the western outskirts of Lincoln, has become a hotspot for college students. When young people like 22-year-old Will Wooden talk about their Saturday night plans, the casino is now typically at the end of the lineup.
3: I don't do much, you know, the traditional gambling like blackjack, poker, craps, but I try and find that edge on sports books.
2: The senior accounting major at the University of Nebraska-Lincoln participates in sports book betting, sometimes with friends and sometimes on his own, he said.
4: All right, I need to go to the ATM here.
3: Most of the people that I know are saying, yes, yeah, I'm probably putting some money on someone to win by this much, or someone to score a touchdown, or score a certain amount of points.
2: Casino gambling has been legal since Nebraska voters approved it in 2020. And many companies, like Warhorse, are planning expansions. There's been a lot of success generated so far, with Nebraska casinos continuing to rake in new record amounts month after month. Some of those regulars are college students who get together to hang out at the casinos.
3: For the majority of people, it's definitely for social. And that's, I think, definitely a lot of the sports books, and especially a lot of the ads that you see on TV with sports books, they're pandering more to the social scene.
2: A popular form of gambling is sports betting. And across the U.S., much of that revenue is coming online from people who are between 18 and 29 years old, according to a 2025 Pew Research Center study. A new petition effort wants to make it legal for someone to place a bet through an app like DraftKings and FanDuel on their phone.
5: You hear stories about people betting on, you know, ping pong matches in Russia, or because they're up in the middle of the night and there are no American sports at 2 a.m. to gamble on. So they're gambling on things overseas that they have no idea about.
2: That's Aaron Duncan, a communications professor at UNL who teaches Comm 440, Rhetoric of Sports and Games.
5: You're addicted to your phone and you're addicted to gambling, we're now multiplying addictions.
2: He says it's easier to limit betting in a physical space, not so much on a phone.
5: At least with the casino, there's a lot more safeguards, just sort of inherently built into a physical experience. And casinos should have, you know, responsible gambling limits and things like that.
2: And that ties back to how to educate younger people on where to draw the line. The National Council on Problem Gambling defines problem gambling as gambling behavior that is damaging to a person or their family, often disrupting their daily life and career. Duncan says there are parallels between how to talk about problem drinking and drug use and problem gambling.
5: We're behind in treating gambling the same way we treat alcohol or we treat other potential behaviors that can be done responsibly, but also carry inherent risk.
2: But it's been hard to gauge how many college students are actually participating and how often. The Nebraska Collegiate Prevention Alliance is a group that consists of 26 universities and colleges in the state. UNL's Assistant Director of Alcohol and Drug Education, John Geyer, is a part of the alliance. And from what he sees on campus, placing bets is a much more casual conversation in friend groups.
6: I think sports betting, especially with our college students, it doesn't have the stigma that maybe alcohol or even cannabis does, right? It's freely talked about amongst friends in public.
2: Megan Hopkins, the Alliance's project director, says research into how pervasive gambling is on campus has not been asking the right questions.
7: The surveys that do ask students about problem gambling ask about it as problem gambling. Like, so one, they're saying gambling, which for a lot of folks, when you say gambling, what comes to mind is slot machines or scratch offs or things like that, right? Casino games, which is not usually what students are doing.
3: There's, I think, a lack of education when it comes to gambling. I think the type of gambling that I do, and I don't necessarily want to brag, but it's smart kind of gambling.
2: For students like Wooden, they see gambling as more than just a social hang, and they're responsible about it.
3: It's 100% for monetary gain. Like, I've had to file taxes the past 2 years for my gambling winnings. Like, when you're drinking alcohol or doing drugs, like, okay, a little bit of it can be fine, but if you do it too much, then that's where it starts to become a problem. Like, same thing happens with gambling.
4: We gotta find the $10 tables.
2: The Nebraska Collegiate Prevention Alliance hopes to learn more from the Nebraska Assessment of College Health Behavior Survey, which should be available this summer. The Alliance added 5 questions to the study to learn more about sports betting amongst college students. In the meantime, the Alliance will be reworking questions for the Year 1 College Behavior Profile, a survey used to gauge what incoming students' understanding of alcohol, drug, and gambling behaviors are like. Colleges can then use personalized data from the profile to shape education efforts on their campus. I'm Anna Wambacher, Nebraska Public Media News.
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9: On the next Fresh Air, Broadway producer Jeffrey Seller. He played a key role in the productions of Rent, Hamilton, In the Heights, Avenue Q, and the revival of Sondheim's Sweeney Todd that starred Josh Groban. His memoir, Theater Kid, is about his life and what it's like to produce a Broadway musical. Join us.
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0: From NPR News, this is All Things Considered. I'm Elsa Chang.
10: And I'm Scott Detrow. In Colombia, the saga of the so-called cocaine hippos rolls on. For years, descendants of a drug lord's private zoo have been proliferating and roaming the wild. And now there is a new debate over whether they should be culled and or somehow saved by an Indian billionaire. Manuel Rueda reports.
11: Here in Doradal, a small town in the center of Colombia, the grunt of hippos has become part of the soundscape. Every afternoon, locals and tourists hang out at a lake on the edge of the town. They chat and drink beers as they watch the giant beasts floating in the lake. This is one of the main attractions in town, says Lina Morales, a local hotel worker. The hippos are the descendants of 4 animals brought illegally to Colombia in the 1980s by Pablo Escobar. The notorious drug lord owned a private zoo on a ranch near Doradal, where he also had elephants, giraffes, and zebras. But no one captured the hippos after the Colombian government seized Escobar's properties. And because of the lack of natural predators, their population exploded. Scientists estimate there are now 200 hippos roaming freely around Doradal, a town that's surrounded by lush forests and big rivers. And some say the time has come to cull them. Biologist Natalie Castelblanco says the hippos deposit large amounts of waste in lakes and riverbeds, and this can lead to drastic changes in the chemical composition of the water.
12: Including changes in the pH and also less oxygen, so then all the plants that need oxygen in the water are going to be collapsed because of this.
11: With fewer underwater plants, the local food chain suffers.
12: The hippos have a transversal impact on the ecosystem.
11: In mid-April, Colombia's government announced a plan to control the country's hippo population, including culling up to 80 animals this year. But many in Doradal are against those plans. Here, the hippos have become a tourist attraction, with statues of the animals displayed throughout the town. They're part of our community now, says business owner Dania Galindo. There's no other place outside of Africa with wild hippos. Some locals in Doradal now take visitors on hippo safaris. Others sell keyrings, t-shirts, and other souvenirs featuring the semi-aquatic mammals. The population should be controlled, Galindo says, but in a peaceful manner that respects their life and the appreciation we have for them. Colombia initially tried to curb the hippo population through sterilization, first with surgeries, then contraceptive injections. But biologist Natalie Castelblanco says the procedures are costly and risky, making large-scale sterilization difficult. She says culling is the most effective solution.
12: And we do it with lionfish. You see the cases of the camels in Australia.
11: But now, Colombia's hippos may have been thrown a lifeline. Indian billionaire Anant Ambani has offered to relocate 80 hippos to his wildlife reserve in Gujarat state.
13: It will be a major undertaking, for sure.
11: Sergio Estrada is a biology professor at Bogota's Rosario University. He's skeptical of the billionaire's proposal.
13: Depending on where they lure them and catch them, they would have to drive them in huge trucks and lorries to the Rio Negro airport near Medellin. And that is about 150 kilometers. So that in itself is no easy task.
11: Then the hippos would have to be put on planes to India on a long flight that requires a stopover.
13: And so imagine what would you need to do to keep these animals safe and relaxed during this trip.
11: There are also questions about how these wild animals would fare in Ambani's reserve, which is tiny compared to the area these hippos now live in.
13: I don't see these animals living and roam freely in this location in India.
11: Colombia's Environment Ministry says that if drastic measures are not taken to control the hippos, their population could double over the next 5 years. That might lure more hippo lovers to Doradal, but it also leaves Colombian officials with difficult choices about how to manage a growing and unpredictable population. For NPR News, I'm Manuel Rueda in Doradal, Colombia.

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1: The judges for this year's Tiny Desk Contest had a pretty tough job. 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

In the video, you can see her doing this incredible live looping. 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

0: That was NPR Music's Anna Maria Sayer talking about Diagnosis, the Tiny Desk contest entry by finalist Noah Barr. 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
2: Why are groups of doctors and medical students being asked to finish their paperwork at the hospital and then go to the arboretum across the street to wander through the trees? 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